That tune is Silver Hollow. It comes from the saxophonist Ernie Watts and his recording Unity. Ahead of that, The Clock Stood Still. That was Errol Garner. We went back to 1944. And we began with a pair of tracks from Sonny Clark, both of them recorded in 1957. We heard Shoutin' on a Riff from the release Dial S for Sonny, and then went to Sonny's Crib, which has Donald Byrd, Curtis Fuller, and John Coltrane with the standard, with a song in my heart. I'm Fritz Byers. This is Jazz Spectrum Friday. We're just underway here. Every Friday here on Public Radio FM 91, it's Jazz Spectrum Friday, and Saturday's Jazz Spectrum Saturday. On both of those evenings, the show is followed by Jazz Spectrum Overnight. It's all listener-supported Public Radio FM 91. Here's the alto saxophonist Greg Ward and his group Ten Tongues, recorded live at Constellation in Chicago. This is available as the release Touch My Beloved Thoughts, and this is The Menacing Lean.

0: Christian Scott, the trumpeter, a great recording yesterday, You Said Tomorrow. That tune is KKPD. Ahead of that, Hank Jones, the pianist, from a release called The Oracle. We heard a reflection of the influence of John Coltrane, a tune called Train Connections. Art Hirahara before that, from his recording Peace Unknown, we heard the title track. And we began the set with The Menacing Lean from the release Touch My Beloved's Thoughts, Greg Ward in 10 Tongues. This is listener-supported public radio, FM 91. 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
0: Fritz Byers with you on Jazz Spectrum Friday. Let's get back to music now. Here's a live recording from 22 years ago, hard to believe. Greg Osby, the recording came out as Public. It's Greg and the group at the Jazz Standard with Charlie Parker, Dizzy Gillespie, classic Shawnuff.

The tune is Flores from the release Triangles and Circles. The leader is the drummer Daphne Prieto with Mike Rodriguez, the trumpeter, and Felipe Limoleo on alto saxophone. In the middle of the set, the powerhouse tenor saxophonist James Brandon Lewis. From a release called For Mahalia with Love, we heard Were You There? And we began with Sean Nuff. That was Greg Osby in the group live at the Jazz Standard in 2004, a release called Public. I'm Fritz Byers. 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Jazz Spectrum on Friday and Saturday evenings, 8 to midnight. Jazz Spectrum overnight from midnight until 4. Here's Bobby Timmons from 1964 with Wayne Shorter performing Wayne's composition, Tom Thumb.

0: recorded live at the Village Vanguard in 1985, the tenor saxophonist George Coleman with Harold Mayburn at the keys. The tune was Subway Ride. It comes from the release Manhattan Panorama. Ahead of that, the trumpeter Ambrose Akinmusiri from his recording Where the Heart Emerges Glistening, where it confessions to my unborn daughter. Before that, a great pairing, Benny Golson and Curtis Fuller with One More Memory. And we began with Bobby Timmons from the 1964 recording The Soul Man. He had with him the great Wayne Shorter. It's jazz here on listener-supported public radio, FM 91, WGTE-FM in Toledo, WGLE Lima, in Defiance, WGDE in Bryan, WGBE. 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I'm Fritz Byers.
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0: 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This is Jazz Spectrum Friday. Fridays, we always spend this hour, the 10 o'clock hour, on a single focus. And tonight, going back to a wonderful recording from January of 1999. Wynton Marsalis, the trumpeter and organizer of the date. And on this occasion, the dedication is to the music of the great Jelly Roll Morton. The recording is available as Mr. Jelly Lord. It's a wonderful glimpse into the joy of the music of Jelly Roll Morton. You can read a few of my thoughts about Jelly Roll Morton and Wynton Marsalis' homage to him at the Jazz Spectrum blog, WGTE.org/jazz. Let's get right to the music now. We'll hear the first five tracks of the recording. These are all compositions of Jelly Roll Morton, the interpretation of by a great group of musicians organized by Wynton Marsalis.

That tune is Deep Creek. The composer is Jelly Roll Morton, and it's performed here by Wynton Marsalis and his orchestra from the recording Mr. Jelly Lord, a tribute to the music of Jelly Roll Morton, part of Wynton's series Standard Time. We heard Red Hot Pepper, New Orleans Bump, King Porter Stomp, The Pearls, and Deep Creek. I'm Fritz Byers. This is Jazz Spectrum Friday. Thanks for being here this evening. We're in the 10 o'clock hour here, and that means we're focused on a particular recording. And tonight it's Wynton Marsalis's Mr. Jelly Lord. So let's keep it going now. This is Jelly Roll Morton's Mamanita.

0: matter with you trying to knock the streetcar off the track? You're so dumb, your head ain't nothing but a hat rack.
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0: Hey, man, what's that I'm hearing 12 o'clock in the daytime, church bells ringing?
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0: 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Somebody must be dead.
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2: Well, looky here. I believe there is a funeral. I believe I hear that trombone phone.

That's Dead Man Blues. At the time, it was considered a wonderful standard from the pen of Jelly Roll Morton, done here beautifully with sort of a respectful update. The music of Jelly Roll Morton, it comes from the 1999 recording led by Wynton Marsalis, Mr. Jelly Lord. I'm Fritz Byers. This is Jazz Spectrum Friday, every weekend here on FM 91 and online at wgt.org/jazz. 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

Spectrum Overnight follows from midnight until 4. Let's wrap up now our focus on Wynton Marsalis' tribute to Jelly Roll Morton. We'll begin with Smokehouse Blues, which is co-credited to Charles Luke, and follow that with Bill Goat Stomp, Courthouse Stomp, and Black Bottom Stomping. A lot of stomping in the vein of Jelly Roll Morton. This is the music played by Wynton Marsalis.

0: Black Bottom Stomp, a composition of the great Jelly Roll Morton. This wraps up our survey tonight of a wonderful recording, a nice focus on the compositions of Jelly Roll Morton. Winton has done such a remarkable job of keeping a focus on the early jazz masters, but also brings it sort of forward into sort of a modern update. The music of Jelly Roll Morton as interpreted by Winton Marsalis. 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
0: Fritz Byers with you on Jazz Spectrum Friday. We have a final hour to take it to midnight, but there'll be more jazz after midnight. I'll be here until 4 in the morning with Jazz Spectrum overnight. So stay here on listener-supported public radio, FM 91. We're going back a little more than 20 years now to the recording The Words and the Days. This is the trumpeter Enrico Rava. The tune is Serpent.

late pianist Frank Kimbrough and his trio with Ben Allison and Jeff Ballard. From the release Quickening, that tune was Svengali. In the middle of the set, solo piano from Walter Norris in performance at the Maybeck Recital Hall with The Song Is You. And we began with a tune called Serpent from the release The Words and the Days, recorded in 2005. The leader is the trumpeter Enrico Rava. I'm Fritz Byers. We're winding down Friday evening. This is Jazz Spectrum Friday. Let's take it to midnight with a set that will begin with pianist Michelle Petrucciani. From the release Cold Blues, this is Beautiful, But Why?

What a great pianist she was. Jessica Williams, live at Yoshi's with flamenco sketches with Ray Drummond and Victor Lewis. Ahead of that, Bill Frisell with In My Dreams, the title of the recording, and we heard a track called When We Go. A Lady Must Live before that from Helen Merrill, a really wonderful recording called A Shade of Difference. And we began with Michel Petrucciani from his release, Cold Blues. That's all for tonight, but there's more jazz straight ahead. Stick around here. I'll be right back as we'll get underway with Jazz Spectrum overnight. You've been listening to Jazz Spectrum Friday. It's a weekly jazz anthology produced here in the studios of FM 91. The engineer is Logan Cooney. I'm Fritz Byers. I'll be back tomorrow night with Jazz Spectrum Saturday. And I'll be right back with Jazz Spectrum overnight. Thanks for listening.

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This is Jazz Spectrum Overnight on Fritz Byers. A pair of tracks will get us underway. Later in the set, we'll hear from a group led by the bassist Drew Gress from his recording The Sky Inside. But we begin with the dynamic quartet that records as Ahmed from a release dedicated to the music of Thelonious Monk. This is Oscar T.

That tune is No Saint. It comes from Drew Gress, nominally the leader here in his release, The Sky Inside, with Ralph Alessi, Greg Taborn, Tom Rainey, and Tim Byrne. The Sky Inside is Drew Gress's release. And ahead of that, new work from the great group Ahmed, from a recording dedicated to the music of Thelonious Monk. I'm Fritz Byers. This is Jazz Spectrum Overnight. On listener-supported public radio, FM 91, and it's always online, wgte.org/jazz. Here's music of McCoy Tyner, a recording that is among those put together on a compilation called Cosmos. Terrific group led by the powerful pianist McCoy Tyner. This track is called Hope.

We're listening to a live recording at the Regatta Bar in Cambridge. A release called Boston Duets, bringing together the saxophonist Oliver Lake and the pianist Donal Fox. The tune is Sweet in three movements. And ahead of that, a wonderful group led by the pianist McCoy Tyner, a recording called Hope. This is Jazz Spectrum Overnight. The engineer is Logan Cooney. I'm Fritz Byers.

I'm Fritz Byers. Tonight on Jazz Spectrum Saturday, some of the best jazz of the year to date. We'll hear from Tomika Reed, Emmett Cohen, Carlos Enriquez, and Sylvie Courvoisier. That and more tonight on Jazz Spectrum Saturday. We begin at 8 here on Public Radio, FM 91.

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I'm Fritz Byers. This is Jazz Spectrum Overnight. Two tracks in this set. Later on, we'll hear a wonderful recording from Stephen Swell, Music for Six Musicians, a tribute to Olivier Messiaen. We begin with a 2016 recording led by the saxophonist Jamil Moondock. The pianist is Matthew Shipp. Recorded live in Amsterdam, this recording is the Astral Revelations, and the tune is Here Now, Gone Now.

That tune is called Venteux Fauve. It comes from Music for Six Musicians. The leader is Stephen Swell, and it's a tribute to the marvelous composer Olivier Messiaen. And we began with Jamel Moondock, the saxophonist, a 2016 live recording made in Amsterdam. And it's from a recording collection of recordings called The Astral Revelations. I'm Fritz Byers. This is Jazz Spectrum Overnight on listener-supported public radio, FM 91, and online at wgte.org/jazz. Let's hear now from the Mark Dresser Quintet, with Mark, the trombonist Michael Dessen, and the saxophonist Rudresh Mahanthapa. The quintet's recording is released as Nourishments. This is Canale Rose.

We're listening to the saxophonist David Binney, a track from Third Occasion called Squares and Palaces. And ahead of that, the Mark Dresser Quintet. Canalia Rose from the release Nourishments. This is Jazz Spectrum Overnight. The engineer is Logan Cooney. I'm Fritz Byers.

0: 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He's the founder of the North American Bear Center in Ely, Minnesota, and is known for establishing trust with a pack of bears that allowed him to enter their den and spend hours by their sides. 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

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I'm Fritz Byers. Here's a live recording of the path-breaking fusion group Chick Corea's Return to Forever, in performance with one of their most familiar tunes, Light as a Feather.

Duke Ellington's Solitude, done beautifully here by the quartet bringing together George Adams and Don Pullen in performance at the Village Vanguard. And ahead of that also live, Return to Forever, the group that was so instrumental to the fascinating jazz fusion movement in the early 1970s. Chick Corea put his imprint on it. And this group, Return to Forever, recording here their familiar tune, Light as a Feather. 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Here's one of the most dynamic saxophonists currently working in jazz. He's just wonderful. Emmanuel Wilkins, live at the Village Vanguard with Warriors.

Christine Jensen Jazz Orchestra with the tune She You from a wonderful release called Habitat. And ahead of that, in performance at the Village Vanguard, the saxophonist Emmanuel Wilkins. This is Jazz Spectrum Overnight. The engineer is Logan Cooney. I'm Fritz Byers.

0: 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Sun Ra to Barbara Streisand? Captain Beefheart to Henry Mancini? 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

This is Jazz Spectrum Overnight. I'm Fritz Byers. We'll have a pair of tracks in this set. Up next, we'll begin with Joe Lovano, recorded at the Village Vanguard on Tad Dameron's Good Bait. We'll follow that with the pianist Masabumi Kikuchi. Here's Joe Lovano and his Nonette, Good Bait.

This recording goes back to 1980. The leader is the pianist Masubuni Kikuchi, and the release is Susto. The track is New Native. And ahead of that, Joe Lovano, recorded in performance at the Vanguard, leading a Nanette through the jazz classic Good Bait. I'm Fritz Byers. This is Jazz Spectrum Overnight on listener-supported public radio, FM 91, and you can always catch us online. 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Here's the tenor saxophonist Rich Halley with the pianist Matthew Shipp in a nice group. The recording is Fire Within, and this tune is Inferred.

We're listening to the quintet led by the powerful and prolific trumpeter Dave Douglas, his quintet Brazenheart, live at the Jazz Standard. And ahead of that, a track from Fire Within, a leader in the group, the tenor saxophonist Rich Halley. This is Jazz Spectrum Overnight. The engineer is Logan Cooney. I'm Fritz Byers.

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Chyna K Orchestra, led by Wayne Marshall. They welcomed piano soloist and composer Stuart Goodyear for his work Callaloo. Next, we'll hear music of Kevin Putz. This is the Philadelphia Orchestra, conducted by Xian Zhang. Time for Three joins for Contact. It was written for Time for Three during the COVID-19 pandemic, inspired by the idea of a man reaching out to the stars in three movements.

Kevin Putz's Contact. The Philadelphia Orchestra was led by Xian Zhang. They welcomed Time for Three Ensemble. Good evening. Thanks for tuning in for this hour of Classical Overnights. I'm Mickey Miller. 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

0: 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Lucas County CASA is currently seeking new volunteers, with training beginning October 7th. 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

We started the hour with Faust Fantasy by Pablo de Sarasate. Violinist Tianhua Yang joined the Navarre Symphony Orchestra under the baton of Ernest Martinez Izquierdo. Good evening. Thanks for tuning in for this hour of Classical Overnights. I'm Mickey Miller. We'll next hear Michael Tilson Thomas lead the San Francisco Symphony. This is Ballet Suite from Aaron Copland's Billy the Kid.

Michael Tilson Thomas led the San Francisco Symphony. We heard the ballet suite from Aaron Copland's Billy the Kid. Next, Concertgebouw Chamber Orchestra welcomes flute soloist Emily Bainin for Mozart's Flute Concerto No. 1.

Flutist Emily Bainin with the Concertgebouw Chamber Orchestra. We heard Mozart's Flute Concerto No. 1. Thanks for tuning in for this hour of Classical Overnights. I'm Mickey Miller. 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

0: Live from NPR News in Washington, I'm Windsor Johnston. President Trump has arrived in Ireland for a two-day visit. Air Force One touched down at Dublin Airport this morning, where Trump was greeted by Irish officials. He's meeting with Ireland's president and prime minister. Talks are expected to include trade and international issues. Upon landing, Trump was asked about the timeline when it comes to ending the war in Iran.
1: I think very soon. I think it'll be probably right after the terms. They're trying to hold out as long as they can to complicate the election, but I think people are wise to it because Iran cannot have a nuclear weapon.
0: Trump will later travel to his golf resort in Doombeg, which is hosting the Irish Open. He's expected to attend the tournament this weekend and present the winner's trophy on Sunday. Saudi Arabia has shut down a major oil pipeline after it was attacked by drones launched from inside Iraq. The BBC's Peter Hyatt reports the pipeline bypasses the Strait of Hormuz by pumping crude oil toward the Red Sea.
2: Saudi Arabia said the drones were launched from Iraqi territory, and Iraq has responded by sacking a military commander from an area where pro-Iranian Shiite militias are known to operate. The pipeline has been moving 4 or 5% of global oil supply in recent months. It's part of Saudi Arabia's effort to get round the restrictions on using the Strait of Hormuz. So closing it now means the flow of oil from the Middle East is being reduced still further, at least until repairs are carried out. Adding to Saudi Arabia's problems, Iran's Houthi allies have seized control of Yemen's entire Red Sea coast. They say they'll ban Saudi shipping in the Bab el-Mandeb Strait, which they now control.
0: The BBC's Peter Hyatt reporting. A federal judge is temporarily pausing the federal government's use of a question on civil service job applications. NPR's Andrea Hsu reports.
3: The question asked applicants to identify one or two of President Trump's executive orders or policy initiatives that are significant to them and explain how they'd help implement them if hired. According to the lawsuit, it showed up in some 70,000 postings, including for nonpartisan roles like wildland firefighters, air traffic controllers, and accountants. Several unions sued to block the government from asking the question, calling it an unlawful loyalty test. U.S. District Judge George O'Toole issued a stay, temporarily halting the government's use of the question, but he stopped short of ordering that agencies not use the answers they've already collected in making hiring decisions. Andrea Hsu, NPR News.
0: The national average for diesel has jumped 28 cents in just 1 week to a new record high. A gallon now costs an average of $6.16. This is NPR News. The Federal Reserve will meet next week, with financial markets now expecting a quarter-point interest rate increase. The odds of a rate hike rose sharply after the government released its latest inflation report Friday. The Consumer Price Index rose 0.4% in August. Prices were up 3.4% compared with a year earlier. The CDC says the record cyclosporiasis outbreak is over. This year's largest ever outbreak began in May and was mostly linked to iceberg lettuce grown in Mexico. NPR's Rachel Carlson has more.
4: Nearly 20,000 people in the U.S. were hit by the diarrhea-causing illness this summer. The agency still has a backlog of thousands of possible cases to confirm. Two people in Michigan died after becoming sick with the disease. Over half of all confirmed cases were linked to lettuce from Taylor Farms, sold at Taco Bell's and in some grocery stores. But the CDC said Friday that all affected lettuce from this source, which was recalled in July, has been taken off shelves and removed from restaurants. So you can feel a little safer eating the salads you've been avoiding. The Food and Drug Administration is still investigating the outbreak, which was concentrated in Michigan, Ohio, and Illinois. Rachel Carlson, NPR News.
0: The authority that oversees Nashville International Airport has voted unanimously to begin the process of renaming it in honor of legendary country singer and actor Dolly Parton. City officials say the process could take a year or longer to complete. Parton died 2 weeks ago at the age of 80. This is NPR.
5: 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Other contributors include the estate of Joan B. Kroc, whose bequest serves as an enduring investment in the future of public radio and seeks to help NPR be the model for high-quality journalism in the 21st century. This is NPR.

flutist Christian Gertner joined the Wiener Academy under the baton of Martin Hasselbach. We heard Wilhelm Friedemann Bach's Flute Concerto in D major. Next, another concerto for you. This is music of Joseph Haydn. Violinist Gil Shaham joins the Sejong soloists for Violin Concerto No. 1.

Violinist Gil Shaham with the Sejong Soloists. We heard Joseph Haydn's Violin Concerto No. 1. Let's have another violin concerto next. This one's music of Vivaldi. The Venice Baroque Orchestra welcomes soloist Giuliano Carmignola under the baton of Andrea Marcone.

Andrea Marcon led the Venice Baroque Orchestra in music of Antonio Vivaldi. His violin concerto in F major featured soloist Giuliano Carmignola. Good morning. Thanks for tuning in for some classical overnights. I'm Mickey Miller. 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

0: That's Jerry Garcia and David Grisman from there. Not Just for Kids Only. I'm Katie Stone. You're listening to the Children's Hour, and I'm here with a whole lot of great kids online right now. Hello, everyone.
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0: Well, everyone, I am so excited to be with you today on the Children's Hour because today we're going to learn about one of my favorite types of animals of all. And I say types of animals because there's lots of this animal, lots of different breeds and varieties. I'm talking about bears. I know we have Kodiak here. You're named after a bear. Is that because you love bears?
13: I think I was named before I really knew if I loved bears or not.
0: That's fair.
13: No, it's not fair. It's bear.
0: Oh! That was good. Is anyone else tied to bears, loves bears, have a relationship with bears? Yeah, Raymond.
14: A little.
0: A little? Tell us about it.
14: I like bears.
0: I like bears too.
14: Well, they're definitely my favorite meat eaters.
0: Meat eaters. Well, we're going to learn about that. Like, are bears only meat eaters? Are they even meat eaters? I mean, I think maybe, yeah, they eat fish. Daniel?
8: I think bears are kind of scary. They live oftentimes kind of close to human settlements, and I feel like that can be a little intimidating.
0: Yeah, because I think we think of them as these kind of like big, untrained, scary, furry, almost like dogs in a way, but they're like way bigger and they have these big snouts and big teeth and they do roar, which is always a scary thing. Anyone else have a relationship with bears?
15: I like bears.
0: You like bears? Tell us about it.
15: Well, I think they're kind of like just big, furry hamster. And that's why I think they're very cute.
0: Aww. They are so cute. And so many of us were given teddy bears as little kids, like when we were first born. And I bet a lot of people in our listening audience have teddy bears too. Well, stick with us on the Children's Hour. We're going to meet somebody who has dedicated his life to understanding bears. His name is Dr. Lynn Rogers. He's from the North American Bear Center in Ely, Minnesota. Stick with us. This is the Children's Hour.

0: That's Bayou Seiko out of Silver City, New Mexico. You're listening to the Children's Hour. I'm Katie Stone, and delighted to be with all of you out in listener land and everyone here on Zoom who's on the kids crew. And today we have a very exciting show because we're learning about bears. Our guest is Dr. Lynn Rogers. Dr. Rogers is a biologist, and he studies black bears, and he's known as the Jane Goodall of bears. Welcome to the Children's Hour.
1: Thanks for having me.
0: Can you hug bears like Jane Goodall?
1: I started out afraid of bears. I grew up afraid of them. Everything I heard about them sounded dangerous. But then as I got studying them, eventually I realized they're not as bad as I thought.
0: Not as scary, huh?
1: Right. Well, I'd see them acting blustery, like they were going to do something bad, but I never saw them follow through. Maybe they'd lunge at me and slap the ground and blow. And I thought, boy, that looks scary. Does that mean that he's warning me that he's going to attack? They never did. So eventually I realized, boy, I might be able to do what Jane Goodall did with chimpanzees. I might be able to walk with bears and really learn about them, because all the stuff I'd done before that was capture them, tranquilize them, put radio collars on them, get up an airplane, put dots on maps, see how they moved around. And I thought I knew a lot about bears. But when I really started learning is when I started to overcome my fear and could learn their language. And I had to adjust my thinking because I still had some fear. And it worked better if I would interpret their behavior in terms of their fear rather than my fear.
2: How many different types of bears are there, and where do they live around the world?
1: There's 8 kinds of bears. 3 of them in North America, the polar bear, the brown bear, also called the grizzly bear, and black bears. In Europe, they have brown bears. They're about the same species. And then there's the moon bear in Asia. There's the sun bear down in South America, and sloth bears in Asia.
0: Which are not related to sloths.
1: Right, yes, right.
0: They're a different critter. We certainly have a lot to learn. So do we start with, there's 8 kinds, and they're found really in a lot of parts of the world. And we're going to post a map of that so that you can see where they are. You can find that at childrenshour.org. Look for this episode, Bears.
3: Is it true that bears like honey, or is that just a big myth?
1: Yes, I've seen them eat honey, but when they get to a beehive, what they're really after is the young bees, and they'd rather have that with the protein and all than just the sugar and honey.
3: How do they catch the bees?
1: They find a beehive, they tear it open. Sometimes they have to use their teeth to get something apart. Sometimes they have to use their lips, but what they often do is just stick their tongue out and they curl the tip down, and that area of the tongue just above the tip, somehow, and I don't know how they do it, but somehow things stick to that. But when you touch the tongue, it's not sticky. There's still some mysteries about bears. Bears have enough fur. Most of the year, they have at least 2 inches. And when they really have big fur, it's like 4 or 5 inches deep. So it's hard for the bees to get down. But the bear is trying to get them with its mouth. And they have very short hair on the muzzle. So that's where they would get stung, and on the ears.
0: Do we consider bees meat? I think so, right? Like, so that's like not necessarily vegetarian.
1: Well, it depends on the kind of bear. Polar bears eat mostly meat. Black bears eat mostly vegetation, insects. Well, that's a kind of meat, but Yeah, but it's berries, nuts are the big favorites.
4: You talked a little bit about the different types of bears, and there seem to be a huge variety. So what I'm wondering, what is a bear actually? What makes a bear a bear?
1: Bears are actually in the dog family, but dogs are more group-living animals, where bears are mostly solitary, and they're big, strong animals, all of them, and they're some of the smartest animals on the planet.
0: You're hearing from one of the world's foremost bear researchers. His name is Dr. Lynn Rogers. He is the founder of the North American Bear Center in Ely, Minnesota. 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This is Lyle Lovett, right here on the Children's Hour.

0: 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We'll be right back.
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0: This is the Children's Hour. You just heard Black Bear by Black Bear. And we're thinking about bears because we're learning about bears. We're joined today by Lynn Rogers. Dr. Rogers is the director and founder of the North American Bear Center. It is in Ely, Minnesota. And he joins us from Ely. The kids have a lot of questions for you. Let's go over to Marcel.
1: How big are bears?
2: Well, the sun bear is the smallest bear. They'd be like 100 pounds. But black bears, the heaviest one on record is 902 pounds. But when I look at a bear, I'm not thinking really how big it is. I'm just thinking, what is its temperament? What is its personality? And is this the bear I can get to know? Because the way I do research, I started out by capturing bears, tranquilizing them so they wouldn't hurt me and they'd hold still, let me take measurements. I really wasn't learning a lot about what bears are really like.
0: So your interest was really like more into like their behavior and their lifestyle and things like that.
2: That's the stuff I had to learn to really know their ways and their needs. That's what I had to know if I could be close to a bear without getting hurt. As I got to know that they are not the dangerous animals I thought, that they can build trust. And once they trust you, they don't do their blustery, scary stuff. They just do that because they are feeling anxiety. And when they're not feeling anxiety anymore, they're just calm. And I can walk with them, spend the night with them, right next to them, and never have to worry.
3: How old do bears typically live? And does that change a lot whether they're in captivity or not?
2: Well, yes, they have a better chance of living into their 30s if they're in captivity, but most of them die in their 20s. It just depends on so much. The fear of bears is so prominent that in many places, if people see a bear that has lost some fear of people, then they fear that here's a bear that would dare to attack and kill me. People feel way better if they see a bear running away.
0: Well, I mean, I have to admit, I've seen a bear in the wild, and I felt better when it ran away. I did, and I was scared when it was near me because there was a part of me instinctively, it felt like, that knew I should be careful.
2: Because they're powerful, and I think we have a natural fear of any animal that has bigger, more pointed teeth than we have.
0: That seems like a reasonable fear, you know, of animals with big teeth. You know,
2: that's an animal that could do some damage. But what I have done with bears, actually, is as I got to know them, and I started thinking about their behavior in terms of their fear rather than my fear. And if I'd see a bear jump towards me, slam its feet down and blow, look really scary, I'd say, I'm sorry, bear. Here, let me lay down. Do you feel better now? What I wanted to do for research is be trusted, like Jane Goodall was with the chimpanzees. So I would act in ways that would build trust, not build fear. Then I'd lay down, I'd throw food to them, I'd throw it closer and closer, and they dared to come closer if I was laying down. And as time went on, the bears that really trusted me would ignore me. They just go about their lives. That meant I could learn a lot. I could be with a mother with cubs in the woods. She wouldn't think about attacking me. He's just there. He's part of the woodwork. And as they grew to ignore me, then I could be right with them within touching distance. And then I could count how many bites they take of each food. in each habitat, how they spend their time. I'd end up with 24 hours of complete data, what a bear does in a day. It just makes a person feel comfortable with a wild bear that trusts you. Now, not all bears can become trusting. I think about bear behavior, everything I say, like a bell-shaped curve.
0: So what that means is, like, most of the bears behave in this, like in the center, like this, but some bears are a little one way and some bears are a little another way, just kind of like people.
1: I was wondering, so if you could have like a dog as a pet, could you have a bear as a pet?
2: Some people do. Actually, there's a time in their life when they decide what is good and bad around them. And that's between 6 and 12 weeks of age. That's when they're a little newborn cub in a den. And at 6 weeks, they start to open their eyes. At about 12 weeks, they leave the den. Well, during that 6-week period, they decide who's good and who's bad. And if you get a bear when it's that age, it will bond with you. After that, it's harder to get it to bond with you. That's why the bears that I walk with are not bonded with me. They just ignore me because I'm nothing to them.
0: It's probably terribly unkind to take a bear between 6 weeks and 12 weeks old. It's certainly not the life it would want. But when we have seen bears in places like circuses, that must be how they tamed them and trained them.
2: Bears that they want to train, that's the 6 to 12 week period is when they bond with their owner, who is feeding them bottles and stuff to raise them so that they trust each other. And then as they get older and older, they train the bears using food. You get a treat if you do this.
0: Ah, our guest is Dr. Lynn Rogers, and he has shown the world that bears are not as scary as we might think at first. We have a lot more questions for him and a lot more to learn about bears. You're listening to the Children's Hour. Stick with us. If you

0: Pepsi Gummy Bear.
1: That's Key Wild and Mr. Clark. You're listening to the Children's Hour. Our guest today is Dr. Lynn Rogers. He is a biologist who has spent his life studying bears. Kodiak.
2: Where do bears live?
3: It depends on what kind of bear it is. In North America, polar bears, of course, live up in the Arctic.
1: Do they make dens in the snow? Do they live in little snow dens?
3: Yep, right, they do. They find big piles of snow. They dig into them. They have their cubs in the winter. They snuggle the cubs to keep them warm.
1: And we think of bears as living in things like caves and holes they dig. That's how they live, right? Like when we see a cave, there very well could be a bear at the back of that cave.
3: Could be, yes. For black bears, they make any kind of den you could ever think of. Sometimes it's a burrow in the ground. Sometimes it's a hollow tree. Sometimes it's a big pile of grass that they raked up on the surface of the ground, usually where they can stay out of the wind. Yeah, it could be just about anything. Under somebody's porch.
1: Wow.
4: You've talked a little bit about how you've walked with bear and have fed them, but I don't think that's something lots of everyday people should do. So how should an everyday person act when they see a bear or they know they're in an area with bears?
3: Well, if a person wants to feel totally safe, I would carry a little can of Halt. That's a kind of pepper spray, but it's weaker than the usual pepper spray. Actually, I remember testing pepper spray, and they said, yeah, but how do you know whether a bear is not going to get mad and kill you? I said, I don't think it will. Well, nobody dared to test it, so I was the first one that tested pepper spray face-to-face with a bear without a fence between, with wild bears.
1: So we have you to thank for bear spray. That's pretty cool. You can learn more about what Dr. Rogers has written about this very topic. We've put links at childrenshour.org. Look for this episode, Bears.
2: What do black bears prefer to eat?
3: Actually, certain kinds of nuts are, I believe, their favorites. Hazelnuts, acorns, beech nuts, hickory nuts. They also like berries. But if those foods aren't available, like it was a frost or a drought and the berries didn't develop, then they're going to be eating more vegetation. And that would be like the nicest green young grasses where the nutrients are still in a fluid form and they're easy to digest.
1: But not fish.
3: Yes, they do. But when I have walked with bears that were in areas where they would be fishing, if there was a good berry crop back in the woods, they'd forget the fish and go back and eat berries. But on the other hand, brown bears get way bigger than grizzly bears because they have fish. And that's a nutritious food. They prefer the fish eggs. If there's a lot of fish, they'll catch a fish, they'll bite the brain and eat the eggs. They leave the rest. If there's not a lot of fish and they're hungry, well, they'll eat the whole fish.
2: What does a bear's fur feel like on different types?
1: So what do the different types of fur feel like? Are they really soft? I'm imagining them feel a little bit like a kitten in there.
3: It's not as fine a fur as a kitten. It's coarser fur and two types. There's the guard hairs. That's the big fur that you see. Then under that is the under fur, and that's much finer fur, more like cat fur. They grow the under fur to keep them warm in winter. Then in the spring, they lose the under fur, and eventually they shed the guard hairs and start with brand new hair coming out, making a nice, smooth look to their fur.
2: Oh, pandas bears?
3: Yes.
1: But they're not true bears.
3: Oh, they are, yeah. But they're the most vegetarian of the bears. They eat a lot of bamboo. I don't know any other bear that could survive like that.
1: That's the voice of Dr. Lynn Rogers. He's the founder and principal biologist at the North American Bear Center in Ely, Minnesota.
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1: Yogi Bear.
2: That's a bear.
1: Teddy Bear.
2: That's a bear.
1: Pooh Bear.
2: That's a bear.
0: They're all bears.
1: Fozzie Bear.
2: That's a bear.
1: Smokey Bear.
2: That's a bear.
1: Koala Bear.

0: the marsupial.
1: That's not a bear, is Scott and Rosanna right here on the Children's Hour, where we're learning about what is a bear with Dr. Lynn Rogers. He's the founder and chief biologist over at the North American Bear Center located in Ely, Minnesota. And Dr. Rogers, you've used some pretty extraordinary methods to learn about bears. One of the things you're famous for is you put a live webcam in a bear cave while there was a bear in the bear cave. Was the bear in the bear cave when you did this?
2: Oh, yeah. Right. Yeah.
1: It was one of the most popular live cams ever. It changed the way people thought bears behaved from then on. People started to see bears and think they're the cutest thing I've ever seen in my life.
2: Yeah. But what happened was just amazing. I couldn't believe it. 2 days later, that bear was the number one search topic on Google in the world. And people pretty soon were in 132 countries watching the mother give birth and then watching her tenderly care for the cubs, watch her lick the amniotic fluids and tissues off the cub, tuck the cub underneath her to keep it warm, and they saw how tenderly the mother cared for her bears. People started to think of these as more thinking animals than ferocious animals, and it changed a lot of opinions around the world.
1: Earlier, you said that you knew that like a bear was a little bit annoyed with you when they made a blow chomp sound.
2: That was a bear expressing great anxiety. That was a bear that had just pounced to me, slammed its feet down, and clacked its jaws together. That's what that clacking was. That scared me for a long time because I thought, here it is showing me its big claws coming through the air and slamming down to the ground, showing how hard they could slam, lunging toward you, coming way too close to feel comfortable, you know, like 2-3 feet away. And then it blows, sounds ferocious, clacks its jaws, which I thought was demonstrating its weapons. But then I realized eventually that that was just expressing their own anxiety. So I would say, I'm sorry, bear, I'm scaring you. I'd lay down so I wouldn't be a threat. And then the bear would calm down.
1: This is the sound of a nursing bear.
2: Yeah, that's several cubs, probably three cubs all nursing at the same time.
1: They make that weird little sound, that weird little like...
2: Yeah, when I get to a den of a female in the winter, that's the sound I'm listening for. Does she have cubs?
1: Oh, interesting. So you can be outside the den. Can you hear this sound outside the den?
2: Oh, yeah. Oh, yeah. It carries for quite a ways.
1: Wow. This is tongue clicking. Are you sure that's not you playing ping pong?
2: No, that's what males sound like when they're approaching a female. That sound means I want to be near you.
1: I wanted to ask the kids, I'm going to play this next one. I just want to know, what emotion do you think the bear is trying to convey if you heard this?

0: That sounds kind of sad.
1: The situation of the morning sound was it was a mother that had three cubs. One was missing, and she's nursing the two cubs that she has, but she's making this morning sound, missing that cub. But then when she got reunited with that cub, she stopped saying it right away, and she was just happy to have the cub back. And I asked a class of kids in school once, what was that bear saying with that? And they said the bear was crying. And I thought, they got it right.
2: That sounds so sad. Dr. Rogers, it has been a pleasure to have you with us on the Children's Hour. Do you have any closing thoughts you'd like to leave with our listeners about bears?
1: It was a pleasure for me, too. I like talking about bears. And here's people that have thought and thought with good questions. And thank you very much for having me.
2: Thank you so much for being with us. We've got links and so much more posted at childrenshour.org. Look for this episode, Bears. This is Red Yarn. Right here on the Children's Hour.
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from the North American Bear Center in Ely, Minnesota. 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Look for bears. We have time for one more story song for you. This is Fred.

Larry the Polar Bear. It's a true story. And I wonder, if you were Larry the Polar Bear, what would you do? I'm Katie Stone. We'll catch you next time for another edition of the Children's Hour. 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
1: From NPR News in Washington, D.C., this is Weekend Edition. I'm Scott Simon. This hour, President Trump in Ireland, Brian Elvin on the week in politics, then remembering how people from many nations lost loved ones in the 9/11 attacks, and Emily St. John Mandel's new novel, Exit Party, set in a U.S. that's come apart. Stories often leap over time and space. How does the novelist keep track? Post-it notes?
2: There was one novel where I tried to do that kind of detective on the trail of a serial killer style board. The red yarn, you got the points of connection, you got the photos and the ideas. And it was kind of cumbersome.
1: First, we have our newscast. Today is Saturday, September 12, 2026.
3: Live from NPR News in Washington, I'm Windsor Johnston. The U.S. national anthem played as President Trump arrived at Dublin Airport this morning for a two-day visit to Ireland. Trump began his trip with a meeting with the Irish Prime Minister, then spoke to a group of American and Irish business leaders. During his remarks, the president said he would love to see Ireland and Northern Ireland unified, calling it a great thing. But he also acknowledged the political sensitivity of the question.
4: I gave a nice answer, I think. We'll read about it tomorrow. You know. That's one of those questions where no matter what you say, no matter how well you say it, there's no good answer, right? There are about four or five. I could tell you some other ones, but I'm not going to get you started.
3: Northern Ireland remains part of the United Kingdom. Under the Good Friday Agreement, that can change only if a majority of voters there support reunification. Trump will later travel to his golf resort in Doonbeg, which is hosting the Irish Open this weekend. Saudi Arabia says it has shut down a major oil pipeline after it was attacked by drones on Friday. NPR's Hadil Al-Shalchi reports the move puts another vital oil shipping route at risk as Iran continues to block the Strait of Hormuz.
5: Saudi Arabia's foreign ministry said the drones were launched from Iraq and targeted the east-west pipeline in the areas around Riyadh and Medina. It said that the attacks resulted in injuries and damage to the pipeline. The Iraqi prime minister ordered an investigation. On Friday, the Houthis captured a strategic island in the Bab el-Mandeb Strait at the entrance of the Red Sea. The rebel group has been fighting Yemeni government forces, which are backed by Saudi Arabia, and it controls most of Yemen's north and capital. The Houthis have been attacking Saudi oil tankers moving through Bab el-Mandeb, which is a vital shipping channel near the Red Sea. Hadil Al-Shalchi, NPR News, Istanbul.
3: A new study finds that laws requiring age restrictions on social media apps are not effective. NPR's Ritu Chatterjee reports the research appears in JAMA Network Open.
6: Researchers looked at nearly 40 published studies on the effectiveness of various social media-related legislations across the world and the United States. In the U.S., two-thirds of 11 and 12-year-olds use social media despite a minimum age requirement of 13. Study author Dr. Jason Nagata is a pediatrician at the University of California, San Francisco. He says age verification is crucial to protecting minors from the harms of social media.
7: Because a lot of other strategies are really dependent on the fact that we can identify underage or minor users.
6: He says social media companies are already using sophisticated algorithms for targeted content, and they could also use them for age verification of minors. Ritu Chatterjee, NPR News.
3: It's NPR. American tennis player Ben Shelton has advanced to the U.S. Open men's singles final. NPR's Becky Sullivan reports he won in four sets over fellow American Francis Tiafoe.
8: Friday's semifinal between Shelton and Tiafoe was plenty anticipated because both players are American men. No American man has won any Grand Slam singles title since Andy Roddick last won the U.S. Open back in 2003. But the semifinal was history for another reason. Both players are Black Americans. Tiafo is the Maryland-born son of immigrants from Sierra Leone. Shelton is mixed race. His dad, Brian, who's also his coach, is black. No black man had reached the U.S. Open singles final since Arthur Ashe more than half a century ago. This will be Shelton's first appearance in any Grand Slam final. He's 23. He will face Alexander Zverev, the German who won the French Open earlier this summer. The match is set to start at 2 p.m. Eastern Time Sunday. Becky Sullivan, NPR News.
3: Diesel prices in the U.S. have reached another record high as the war with Iran continues to disrupt global fuel supplies. According to AAA, the price for a gallon of diesel is $6.16 a gallon. That's up 28 cents in the past week. The surge could push up the cost of everyday goods because diesel powers much of the nation's freight and delivery network. Some businesses are already passing those higher costs on to consumers through added fees. A year ago, diesel was averaging about $3.70 per gallon. I'm Windsor Johnston, NPR News in Washington.
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1: This is Weekend Edition from NPR News. I'm Scott Simon. Thank you for being with us. President Trump arrived in Dublin early this morning, where he's meeting with the Irish Taoiseach, or Prime Minister, Micheál Martin, as well as Irish President Catherine Connolly, who has called President Trump a bully. The president then flies to the coast of Ireland, where he'll be attending the Irish Open at his golf club in Doonbeg. NPR White House correspondent Franco Ordonez is traveling with the president and joins us. Franco, thanks so much for being with us.
11: Thanks for having me, Scott.
1: Anytime President Trump travels to Europe, it raises questions about what are sometimes fraught relationships with traditional allies in Europe. This visit might be slightly different.
11: Yeah, for sure. I mean, I see this as being a more friendly visit. I mean, Trump's basically, Scott, trying to squeeze a little diplomacy into a golf weekend. I mean, there is, of course, always potential for fireworks when President Trump is meeting with a foreign leader, especially a European foreign leader. But here, both sides are going to be focused on the strong economic ties. I mean, as he has with other European nations, Trump has accused Ireland of taking advantage of the U.S., pointing to the large concentration of American pharmaceutical companies in Ireland. But Ireland actually continues to invest heavily in the U.S., even amid broad tariffs against the European Union, which Ireland is, of course, a member. The chief of Ireland's Economic Development Agency actually told me that Ireland is now the sixth largest investor in the U.S., which is quite a lot for a small country that's basically the same size as South Carolina.
1: You mentioned some of the tensions with Europe over trade, but President Trump also has issues with Europe about military defense. How does that figure into his relationship with Ireland?
11: Yeah, certainly Trump has not been happy with European leaders, particularly NATO leaders, about what he sees as their lack of help for the U.S. and its war with Iran. It was actually at a meeting with the Taoiseach at the White House earlier this year where Trump delivered some of the harshest criticism of NATO leaders, you know, calling them foolish for not helping reopen the Strait of Hormuz. The Taoiseach actually tried to push back, very delicately so, in defending NATO leaders and emphasizing the importance of the transatlantic relationship.
1: And President Trump also wants Europe to be less dependent on U.S. military power, doesn't he?
11: You know, that's where the Ireland relationship becomes much more interesting because Ireland is not a member of NATO. It's militarily neutral. And it's because of that, it has been able to avoid some of the tensions that Trump has had with NATO allies over burden sharing and support for the U.S. Daniel Mulhall, who served as Ireland's ambassador to the U.S. during Trump's first administration, told me that the military neutrality gives Ireland a different angle to deal with Trump than much of the rest of Europe.
12: I think where the Irish role might be most useful is in relation to being a bridge between the European Union and the United States, not in the defense area because we're not actually involved in NATO, but rather in the area of economic policy.
1: Let's dig into that a little more, Franco. Is Ireland the model?
11: It's a bit more complicated than that. There are drawbacks to the military neutral model. Some analysts argue that it makes Ireland more vulnerable. That said, in many ways, Ireland is doing the things that Trump wants the rest of Europe to do. I mean, the relationship goes well beyond St. Patrick's Day celebrations and parades.
1: And Pierre Franco Ordonez, thanks so much for being with us.
11: Thank you, Scott.
13: You know what happens if you don't vote? You go to hell. You know that. Okay? You go to hell. And I don't want that to happen to you, so please go and vote.
1: That is the president delivering closing remarks in Dallas Thursday at what was billed as a Republican midterm convention. He also spoke on the first night of the two-night event. NPR's Ron Elving joins us. Ron, thanks so much for being with us.
14: Good to be with you, Scott.
1: Conventions normally feature delegates and party business like nominations and policy platforms. This was something different, though, wasn't it?
14: Yes, this was not a convention with that sort of conventional work to do. This was strictly a party pep rally and a highly personal one. It was about electing Republicans to state and local offices in November, yes, but what we saw was less about those candidates than it was about President Trump, who is not even on the ballot in November. Now, the theory is that certain Republicans don't turn out when Trump isn't on the ballot. So the big to-do in Dallas was meant to persuade those folks that Trump is on the ballot and they have skin in the game. It is certainly made the point that Trump cares about these midterms. We even just heard him say that Republicans listening, if they didn't vote, they would go to hell. Now, of course, we assume this was just another case of Trump being a little over the top, caught up in the moment. Ascending people to hell would seem to require an even greater expansion of presidential authority than anything we've seen yet.
1: A prominent Fox News host asked the president about the idea floated to send $5,000 payments to Americans if Republicans held onto the House and Senate in November. Here's that exchange.
15: But they're saying you're buying the election. You want to buy the election. Why not just give the money now? If you have the money, why not give it now?
16: Because they can't. I'll tell you what. Because the Democrats can't do it. Because with them, it's negative growth. With us, it's so positive.
1: Now, of course, Fox is often considered friendly territory for the president.
14: Yes, but Fox also conducts and publishes respected polls, and it has people who can ask questions voters are asking, such as this one, and they can elicit answers as nonsensical as the one we just heard.
1: We ought to know, too, when our colleague Steve Inskeep asked NPR political correspondent Stephen Fowler how Trump's idea to pay taxpayers' own money would work, the answer was simply it wouldn't.
14: That is a good way to bet.
1: Trump marked 25 years since the 9/11 attacks at the Pentagon yesterday. Vice President Vance was at the New York ceremony with living ex-presidents and first ladies. What stood out to you about this anniversary?
14: The connection to the present, Scott. The through line from the fear and the panic that Americans felt on 9/11 and the disrupted and divisive politics we have seen since. 9/11 brought Americans closer together in that moment, brought the civilized world closer to Americans. But the policies that were pursued after 9/11, the wars in Afghanistan and Iraq and now against Iran, these overseas adventures have not assured our safety. Neither has the administration's embrace of tariffs or its attitude of it's us against the world. So it's amazing to think our government doesn't even want to be allies with anyone, it seems, anymore, not even Canada. And that's not to mention the post 9/11 domestic policies, the scapegoating and the secret surveillance and the denial of rights. 9/11 was a monstrous tragedy. But it also could have been a historic wake-up call and a great unifying force for America and the world, like Pearl Harbor was before World War II. For a time, it seemed it might be. But that time was long ago.
1: NPR senior contributor Ron Elving. Ron, thanks so much. Talk to you later.
14: Thank you, Scott.
1: Yesterday marked a quarter century since the 9/11 terrorist attacks. I still remember, I will always remember, walking the streets of Lower Manhattan through rows of faces and photographs pasted on lampposts and walls with urgent, wrenching words. Have you seen my wife? Last seen 8:20 a.m. Tuesday. Have you seen our daughter, our father, my best friend? The question marks pierced into you like hooks. The attacks of September 11, 2001 were attacks on America. But America is made up of the world. The 2,977 people who were killed that day included people from more than 90 nations. Canada, India, Great Britain, South Korea, the Dominican Republic, and more. That's America. This week I remembered a poem dedicated to the 43 members of the Hotel Employees and Restaurant Employees International Union. Came to work that morning at Windows on the World restaurant atop the World Trade Center's North Tower. None of them survived the tower's collapse. The poem is called Alabanza in Praise of Local 100 by Martine Espada, and it reads in part,
17: Praise Manhattan from 107 flights up like Atlantis glimpsed through the windows of an ancient aquarium. Praise the great windows where immigrants from the kitchen could squint and almost see their world. Hear the chant of nations. Ecuador, Mexico, Republica Dominicana, Haiti, Yemen, Ghana, Bangladesh, Alabanza. Praise the kitchen in the morning where the gas burned blue on every stove and exhaust fans fired their diminutive propellers, hands cracked eggs with quick thumbs or sliced open cartons to build an altar of cans. Alabanza. Praise the busboy's music, the chime of his dishes and silverware in the tub. Alabanza. Praise the dish dog, the dishwasher who worked that morning because another dishwasher could not stop coughing or because he needed overtime to pile the sacks of rice and beans for a family floating away on some Caribbean island plagued by frogs. Alabanza. Praise the waitress who heard the radio in the kitchen and sang to herself about a man gone. Alabanza.
1: 25 years later, we still shudder to think of that day and pause to praise those who are gone.

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3: I'm Windsor Johnston with these headlines. Saudi Arabia has shut down its east-west oil pipeline following a drone attack by Houthi rebels. The pipeline can carry millions of barrels a day to the Red Sea, bypassing the Strait of Hormuz. The closure could put even more pressure on global oil supplies. President Trump's proposed $5,000 dividend is facing resistance within his own party. Trump promised the checks if Republicans retain control of Congress in the midterm elections. Some Republicans question how the government would pay for them without increasing debt or inflation. Diesel prices in the U.S. have risen 28 cents in the past week to a new record high. The national average is now $6.16 a gallon. I'm Windsor Johnston, NPR News in Washington.
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0: This is Weekend Edition from NPR News. I'm Scott Simon. The Federal Reserve's Open Market Committee meets next week. It directs one of the Fed's biggest tools. That's the interest rate. Raise the interest rate, it can act as a brake on the economy. Lower it, and it can act as an accelerator. It is so powerful that Fed chairs traditionally manage it with care, often signaling what they intend to do before they actually change rates. But as NPR's Raphael Nam reports, Fed Chair Kevin Warsh is doing things differently.
5: There's a big debate going on with even bigger potential consequences. To understand it, it helps to back up to 2020. The pandemic was hitting, and with panic in the streets, the Fed took one of the biggest actions it could. It cut interest rates to near zero and took other steps to support the economy. Chair Jerome Powell also had a pledge. Rates would stay this way for a while.
6: We're not thinking about raising rates. We're not even thinking about raising rates.
5: It was the Fed's way to signal we'll do whatever it takes to help the economy. Interest rates influence all kinds of borrowing costs, and slashing them can lead financial firms to charge less for a mortgage, for example, encouraging people to buy homes. But within a year, things were changing. Inflation was starting to surge. Economists and investors were raising the alarm. Powell, though, had committed to low rates, and he wasn't going to change that on a dime. So he started signaling that change was coming, starting in late 2021.
6: The risk of higher inflation becoming entrenched has increased. It's certainly increased. I don't think it's high at this moment, but I think it's increased.
5: Powell was following the same playbook that Fed chairs since Ben Bernanke in the Great Recession have used. Avoid surprises. After steadily signaling what's coming up, the Fed finally raised rates nearly half a year later. Many on Wall Street thought it was too late. Among them, Kevin Warsh. Since being nominated by President Trump in February, Warsh has made clear he thinks the Fed spends too much time talking about what it's gonna do instead of just doing it. So in July, with inflation rising, Walsh tried a new approach, not hinting what might come next.
7: We are on the job. We will deliver. We are focused like a laser on making sure we can do it. But the suggestion that we're going to be able to do it with our magic wand is one I want to disabuse you and everyone else of.
5: It was seen as the equivalent of saying, don't worry about it. We got this. Investors, though, were not impressed. After his press conference, markets tanked as investors wondered, hang on, this is a very divided Fed. Do they have a clear game plan of how to tackle inflation? So Walsh recalibrated. In a major speech last month, he sought to reassure investors. Judge us for what we do, not what we say.
7: A quieter Fed, a more purposeful Fed in its communications, is better able to meet its objectives. And we can be held accountable for delivering on our remit, the only true test of our credibility.
5: Walsh is still the new kid on the block, and investors cut him some slack. This all may sound like a geeky debate, but it's not. The Fed chair has the power to move markets around the world with a single sentence. Getting the messaging right is important. Professor Mark Tomjanovich at Millersville University in Pennsylvania says the Fed owes it to the American public to explain its thinking.
8: You have a bunch of non-elected officials who are driving policy, and you're going to say, hey, we're not going to explain our decision-making process. I don't think we're at the point in our society today where that trust is just given.
5: Walsh believes he can say less and still earn that trust. His next policy meeting is just days away. Rafael Nam, NPR News.
0: Celine Dion returns to the stage tonight, and she'll be belting out many of her best-known power ballads. Her performance comes 4 years after she announced that she'd been diagnosed with stiff person syndrome. It's a rare neurological condition that causes painful muscle spasms. The illness forced her to take a break, but now Celine Dion is back in a country where she has a huge fan base. Over the next couple of months, the singer will perform 16 shows in Paris. And the city is putting on a warm welcome. Metro stations have been decorated. Paris City Hall even organized free outdoor karaoke on Friday evening for thousands of fans to sing their favorite songs. Some of the fans even got a chance to sing a note or two with the star. One of them was Sasha Dolly, who got his duet moment outside of the Star's Hotel. Pretty good. I can see where that moment went viral on the news network France 24's Instagram page. Probably a useful warm-up for tonight's performance. Now, Celine, if you're listening to this, is it all coming back to you now? Boy, that's horrible. Emily St. John Mandel's Exit Party opens with startling words from A World Ahead.
9: In the first spring after the collapse of the United States, the blossoming of the jacaranda trees felt to Ari like grace. The trees bloomed in the same week that international peacekeeping troops withdrew from Los Angeles, and the convergence of flowers with the absence of foreign soldiers brought a delirious kind of hope. Everyone in the spring of 2031 knew the city was one terrorist attack away from disaster, but that peril made the season more vivid, not less.
0: Exit Party is the latest novel from the author of Station 11, Sea of Tranquility and The Glass Hotel. Emily St. John Mandel joins us from our studios in New York. Thanks so much for being with us.
9: It's such a pleasure, Scott. It's nice to talk to you again.
0: Well, tell us about this world that you see ahead of us.
9: I like the deep sigh. That was evocative. You know, lately I've been thinking about this in terms of meteorology. You listen to reports by climate scientists, and they will present you with a range of scenarios. This is what the world might look like if we're 3 degrees above our current temperature. This is what it looks like at 4 degrees, at 5, etc. Nobody can tell you which version is true. But all of those scenarios are possible on our current trajectory. So that was how I was envisioning this book when I started writing it. I am not implying that there will be a second American Civil War, but that is how the book opens. Actually, well, we open in the aftermath when the fighting stopped and there is a new world emerging out of the chaos. The curfew is lifted in the city of Los Angeles, Republic of California, and my protagonist is headed out to a party.
0: We learn within a few sentences, Ari, your protagonist has been in prison for 18 years and not for shoplifting.
9: Okay, this is a deep cut. Way back in 2010, I published a novel called The Singer's Gun, and Ari was the villain of that story. She is unambiguously bad news in that book, but she was really interesting to me, and she was a character who I just found myself thinking about intermittently over the years and thinking, what would she be like at the other end of a very long prison sentence? So that was one of the starting points of the book for me.
0: Party in the opening chapter. Guests seem to disappear and reappear as another manifestation of themselves. Mm-hmm. What's going on?
9: I've been fascinated for years now by the idea of the counterlife. It's the life where you went to a different school or married a different person or never started working at NPR or never became a novelist or whatever that inflection point was. And I think that if any of us look at our lives and think about those moments when we made one choice instead of another, if you kind of play that out a little bit, it's easy to imagine the life you didn't live. So something I was playing with a little bit in this book is how might the tropes of science fiction map onto real life, onto actual reality? You know, you go to a party. Just for a second, the party functions as a kind of swing door between parallel universes, and another you comes through.
0: Do we all have a what-if version of ourselves?
9: I certainly do. I mean, look, I'm from rural Western British Columbia, Canada. I don't have a high school diploma. It's a long, tedious story involving homeschooling and poor life choices, but
0: you became a dancer, right?
9: I did. I became a dancer. Yeah, that was my first career.
0: Yeah.
9: But, you know, on paper, those are not the conditions of a life that then puts me here in New York City as a novelist. So I have a feeling sometimes of my actual life being a little bit improbable, or there's like an implausibility about it sometimes. So for me, it's very easy to imagine a counterlife or counterlives.
0: Swan Dive is a painting that figures throughout the novel. Does that become like another character for you?
9: I have a certain attachment to it. There are a couple of reasons why it's there. One is that I'm interested in the way art moves through time. There's a kind of interesting immortality in that for me. People form their own individual and sometimes quite emotional relationships with a work of art as it moves through decades and potentially even centuries from hand to hand. And I also find that if you're writing a novel that's quite structurally complex, if you have multiple points of view, multiple characters and timelines, it can be useful just for the sake of narrative cohesion to have a something, an object that moves from hand to hand and between timelines and can act as a kind of through line through the book.
0: You know, one of the questions I had scrolled down here was how you keep everything straight.
9: I don't. My first draft is a mess. There is no plan. There was one novel, The Glass Hotel, where I tried to do that kind of like detective on the trail of a serial killer style board. You know, you got the red yarn, you got the points of connection, you got the photos and the ideas. And it was kind of cumbersome and more trouble than it was worth. So I've abandoned that. I'm just trying to write a first draft and then revise obsessively, sometimes over a period of years, until it makes sense. So that is the entire process.
0: May I ask how much time you spend in your other worlds?
9: What do you mean?
0: Well, you're writing about other worlds.
9: Mm-hmm.
0: Is it immersed, or is it important for you to keep a distance from it, as you describe it?
9: It's complicated, because sometimes those other worlds are dark. There's a section of this novel that takes place in an authoritarian state.
0: Yeah.
9: And I found that quite difficult and a little creepy to write about, especially given our current political situation. It was much harder to write about that when the ICE raids started happening in Minneapolis in particular, and starting to see these conditions that I'd imagined would remain fictional, like the police disappearing people off the street, seeing those play out on the news was intensely unsettling and did make it difficult to stay immersed in that world. One of the gifts of parenthood for me is you don't get to stay in that world for very long. You know, it's like at a certain point, the school day ends and you move on to making dinner and you are very much grounded in day-to-day life. So sometimes I think that makes it a little bit easier. It's not actually possible for me to become immersed in any fictional world that I'm writing about in an uninterrupted way for days and days and days at a time.
0: Let me ask you about something Ari says in the novel. Mm-hmm. What I'd learned in The Disorder was to recognize good moments.
9: Yes. We last spoke at the height of the pandemic.
0: Yep.
9: And that was something that I personally learned in the pandemic, how to recognize good moments. Because sometimes the world outside is objectively terrible, but you have a lovely evening with your kid, you know, or a magical afternoon with friends. And those moments still happen, even when the surrounding conditions are quite difficult. So there's something in this book about finding joy, not just in difficult moments, but finding joy despite impermanence. Yeah, I love that idea. And this is the only book I've ever written where, I won't reveal the sentences because that is such a spoiler, the entire novel is summed up in the final three sentences of this book, which do relate to that idea.
0: Emily St. John Mandel's latest novel, Exit Party. Thank you so much for being with us.
9: Thank you.
0: And you're listening to Weekend Edition from NPR News. This summer, we've been asking NPR's international correspondents, what's for breakfast? In Ukraine, it's curd cheese pancakes. Nigerians breakfast with fried dough. Lebanon loves flatbread so much the UN has certified it, part of an intangible cultural heritage. Today, we take you to Turkey, where breakfast is less a quick morning meal and more of an elaborate social ritual of sharing and conversation. NPR's Adil Alshalchi reports from a Turkish city that is known for the morning meal.
10: Kahvaltıcılar Sokak, or Breakfast Street, in the eastern Turkish city of Van, is dedicated to the most important meal of the day. Lined with restaurants on one side, diners enjoy their breakfasts on plastic tables and chairs in the middle of the street, a tarp overhead for shade. The waiters accost diners walking by, urging them to sit at their tables. 62-year-old Sabri Bazir has worked on this street at a place called Sütçü Fevzi for 45 years. The restaurant itself is 80 years old. Van is known countrywide as the Turkish breakfast capital. In 2014, the city broke the Guinness World Record for the largest breakfast on earth, with nearly 52,000 people attending. Located on a high plateau surrounded by pasture-rich mountains, Van's cold winters demanded calorie-dense morning meals. Herders and farmers developed preserved dairy and grain-based food that could withstand harsh weather. People who do heavy work need a good breakfast, says Bazir. In the mid-20th century, Van's milk parlors evolved into specialized kahvaltı salonları, or breakfast salons. Rather than serving full meals throughout the day, these spots focused on early morning to mid-afternoon breakfast. Bazir leads the way through the small restaurant and into the kitchen. It's hot, and the cooks labor over frying pans and stir vats of cream. Bazir says their dairy products are all made in-house. Look, the milk has boiled and now it's brewing on the stove, says the cook. They explain that after brewing, they let it sit overnight, arriving at 4:30 the next morning to cut and skim the cream layer off the top of the milk. Bazir opens an industrial metal refrigerator and pulls out a tray of white cream. This will be for tomorrow morning, he says. Eaten with bread and honey, the cream is a staple of the Turkish breakfast, but it's only one of a dozen plates on the spread. Bazir points some out as a waiter sets them down.
11: Bu otlu peynirimiz.
10: Tzatziki with butter, black olives, apricot jam, herby cheese, pure honey, white cheese, and cheddar cheese. There's also potatoes, sausages, eggs. And the breakfast isn't complete without black tea in a traditional tulip glass. Yemen Demir is a native of Van who now lives in Ankara. He's here with 10 other men at a long table. It's their annual high school reunion. He says a Turkish breakfast isn't just about the food.
12: Bunu çok güzel şekilde sunuyor olmaları.
10: The way they present it is very beautiful, Demir says. A Van breakfast reminds him of home, but also another special meaning. It's how he wooed his wife.
12: Romantik bir akşam yemeğindense,
10: it's much more impressive for us to go to a nice weekend breakfast rather than a romantic dinner, Demir says.
12: Örneğimizde romantizmde.
10: For us, romance is synonymous with breakfast. Hadil Alshalchi, NPR News, Van, Turkey.

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5: I'm Windsor Johnston with these headlines. President Trump has arrived in Ireland for a two-day visit. His schedule includes meetings with government and business leaders in Dublin. He'll then travel to his golf resort to present the Irish Open Trophy. Saudi Arabia says it has shut down a major oil pipeline after it was attacked by drones. Saudi officials say they were launched from Iraq, where the prime minister has ordered an investigation. The East-West pipeline is a key alternative to shipping oil through the blockaded Strait of Hormuz. The national average for diesel has jumped 28 cents in just a week. AAA says a gallon now costs an average of $6.16. I'm Winter Johnston, NPR News in Washington.
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0: This is Weekend Edition from NPR News. I'm Scott Simon. This week's Amazon cargo plane crash in Miami. It's raising concerns about the little-known carrier that operated the flight. Former employees at the company 21 Air were sounding alarms about the carrier's safety practices years before the accident. Crash is also prompting questions about why the company was flying for Amazon at all. And because Joel Rose has been following the story. Joel, thanks so much for being with us.
7: Hey, Scott.
0: Before we start, we ought to note that Amazon is a financial supporter of NPR. And pays to distribute some of our content. What do we know about the crash so far?
7: Investigators have not given a probable cause yet, but they have released some evidence from the cockpit voice recorder and the flight data recorder. And that picture looks bad for the pilots. One pilot told the other that they were going too fast. There were multiple automatic warnings in the cockpit, but the pilots went ahead with this landing anyway, hurtling about 1,300 feet past the end of the runway, crashing into two vehicles on the ground. Five people were killed. Five more were injured.
0: What do other pilots say?
7: I talked to Ross Amer. He's a former airline captain for United Airlines, now an aviation industry consultant. Here's some of what he told me.
8: In my 60 years of flying, I've never seen such a terrible performance from a crew member. It was a very, very unstable approach from the beginning, from get-go.
7: Amer says that pilots in this situation are trained to go around and attempt the landing again, and he does not understand why the pilots in this case did not do that. Though it could be a case of inexperience, the captain was certified on the Boeing 767 for less than 5 months, the first officer for only a year and a half. Amer says that cargo airlines like 21 Air in this case can be a stepping stone for pilots who are on their way to other airlines, but typically an inexperienced pilot would be paired with a more experienced one.
0: Joel, you talked to a former pilot at 21 Air. What did he have to say?
7: Yes, I talked to Carl Suhring. He's a veteran pilot and the former president of 21 Air's pilot union. Suhring said that the carrier had trouble attracting good pilots because it did not pay as much as other carriers.
9: My perspective on that is if we want to get experienced pilots here, we have to be willing to compensate them. And then unfortunately, when that was lower than standard, then guys would simply go elsewhere with opportunities that look more promising.
7: Suhring, I should note, was fired in 2022. He says in retaliation for raising concerns about safety, he has now filed a whistleblower lawsuit against the company. As part of that case, several other former employees say they too were concerned and that the company discouraged them from reporting their safety concerns. The company disputed those allegations in testimony for the case. 21 Air did not respond to our request for comment, but they did give a statement to the Wall Street Journal. Quote, our entire organization has focused on deploying the right training, protocols, and procedures in all aspects of operational safety, unquote. The company also said it would evaluate the findings of the investigators in this case.
0: Joel, how much does Amazon rely on companies like 21 Air?
7: So Amazon has a network of contract carriers. At the moment, there are 9 of them with more than 100 jets, according to the aviation analytics company Cirium. And that includes some pretty familiar names, Alaska and Allegiant Airlines, among them. Critics, though, wonder why the company is using some of these smaller carriers, including 21 Air, which Captain Ross Amer called a, quote, fly-by-night operation. Amazon vigorously disputed that description. In a statement, the company said that this is standard practice across the aviation industry and that Amazon contracts with carriers that are certified by safety regulators at the Federal Aviation Administration. An Amazon spokesperson said, quote, nothing is more important to us than safety, unquote.
0: What's the next step for the investigation into the Miami crash?
7: Amazon and 21 Air both say that they are cooperating with the National Transportation Safety Board. The chair, Jennifer Homendy, says investigators are seeking to understand how these two companies work together, what sort of safety policies are in place. Homendy said this week that she was not familiar with the safety complaints about 21 Air, but she did urge anyone with anything relevant to share to get in touch. Typically, the NTSB releases a preliminary report within about a month of an accident.
0: NPR's Joel Rose, thanks so much.
7: You're welcome.
0: Never know what you'll get from a song by Nate Amos. Folk, country, rock, electronic, dance, all are a part of his music. He is in the experimental band Water From Your Eyes. His solo project is called This Is Lorelei.

0: singer in my band is the newest album from This Is Lorelei. Nate Ambus joins us now from Brooklyn. Thanks so much for being with us.
1: Thank you so much for having me.
0: Your father's a bluegrass musician. In fact, plays with your sister, both on this album. Is that the music you first heard and grew up with?
1: Yeah, I would say so. Probably some combination of bluegrass, classical music, and like the Beatles. But bluegrass was the earliest music that I experienced in a cultural sense, seeing live music and people gathering around it. So it feels kind of the most fundamental to what I do now in a lot of ways.
0: So we hear that in your music.
1: Yeah, I think so, especially on this album, I think. It's a very comfortable space for me to work within, so sometimes I have to keep myself from sliding into it, and this time I kind of just let it slide.

0: I gather you wrote most of these songs on the road.
1: Yeah.
0: Do we hear that too? Is that part of the experience?
1: In a way, I'm sure. You know, it must be because, like, I had, you know, when I was first showing people the album, that was something that people clocked and pointed out to me. And it's funny because I didn't really think about it. Traveling and touring, it's an awful lot of time when you're just, like, in a van staring out the window watching things go by. And that kind of, I feel like when you sink into kind of a passive state but continue to allow yourself to be stimulated by movement and new things that you're seeing, that encourages a wandering mind that's a little different than the one that emerges from daydreaming while stationary.

0: Let me ask you about the song Watching Heaven Fall. Let's hear it for a moment.
1: Do you remember, my friend, the rider dressed in red on the chain, telling truths about his love?
2: It's a series of snapshots. I wouldn't even say that the individual moments aren't really complete tales. They're kind of like three partial things that create a vaguer whole. I've been thinking a lot about The Martian Chronicles by Ray Bradbury, which was like one of my favorite books as a kid. And I think weirdly that kind of approach to storytelling worked its way into this album.
0: Well, I mean, taking a cue from Ray Bradbury, you don't have to come up with the end of the story. You just, we finish that, don't we?
2: No, exactly.

0: Because you had a number of different artists re-record your songs from it. You had Jeff Tweedy of Wilco. You had MJ Linderman, not to be confused with BJ Lederman, who writes our theme music. You had Tim Heidecker. What did it mean for you to get these artists to, I don't know, what do we say, reimagine, reconsider your songs?
1: That was the first time I'd ever really experienced hearing other people put their own spin on something that I had written.
2: I lost your love today in a lonely summer breeze.
1: The whole thing kind of happened on accident because I just asked Jake if he would be interested.

0: in trying to sing that song over the existing backing track for fun.
1: That's Jake Lenderman of MJ Lenderman, we should say.
0: Yes, that's Jake Lenderman. At the time, I was peeved at myself. I thought I had kind of over-stylized the album version of Dancing in the Club. I wanted an excuse for there to be a more straightforward version of that song out there, and then Jake suggested that we actually just like rebuild the song. But yeah, and it just kind of snowballed from there, and more people got involved. So it was kind of a happy accident, but it ended up being just such a cool and weird thing to hear your own songs reimagined. I had just never even really thought about that before.
1: You're so incredibly prolific. Is there always a song going on in your head?
0: Usually. I've always kind of been like that. Even before I had the ability to record myself when I was a kid, I was just like walking around singing all the time. If I don't get a chance to record for a long enough period of time, I'd get like grumpy.
1: Oh.
0: It just begins to bother me until I get a chance to do it.
1: Well, work is you.
0: Yeah.
1: Nate Amos, he records as This Is Lorelei. His new album is called The Singer in My Band. Thanks so much for being with us.
0: Thanks so much for having me.

0: Now, a story about a fossil smaller than a golf ball. NPR's Ari Daniel reports it may help explain why some birds died out with the dinosaurs while others survived to give rise to the birds we know today.
1: Paleontology can be quite physical. In 2016, David DeMar, the lab manager at the Burke Museum in Seattle, was doing fieldwork in the rocky badlands of Montana.
2: We all get down on our hands and knees, and I start crawling up the hill, and I notice this little dark round object on the ground.
1: So he picked up the cherry-sized fossil.
2: And I start looking at the surface of it, and then I roll it over. And I was like, you gotta be kidding me.
1: Embedded in a small crack on the surface was a tiny fossilized branching structure. DeMar quickly radioed his colleagues.
2: Told them that, hey, I think I found a bird feather.
1: Subsequent analysis confirmed it. Not only was this the first fossilized feather from this part of the world, says Jingmei O'Connor, an associate curator at the Field Museum of Natural History in Chicago.
3: It is, without a doubt, the best feather we've ever found from the age of dinosaurs.
1: It's from the end of that age, some 66 million years ago, right before a giant asteroid slammed into the Earth. When O'Connor joined the project, very little was known about the feather.
3: My goal was to try to figure out what animal this feather belonged to, and then what can this exceptional feather tell us.
1: The round nodule the feather was sitting in turned out to be something called a coprolite. It's a chunk of fossilized feces, likely produced, says O'Connor, by a large meat-eating dinosaur.
3: So I would argue that Tyrannosaurus rex or Nanotyrannus are the more likely candidates.
1: The team CT scanned the coprolite and found it contained other feathers, a couple bone pieces, and two tiny fish scales. O'Connor says the feathers and bones may have come from the same animal, probably an ancient aquatic swimming bird.
3: Kind of like a loon or grebe. They're foot-propelled divers.
1: The fish scales may have been part of the ancient bird's last supper before it too became a meal for an animal like a T-Rex. That predator later defecated all these specimens out into one precious package. Now, this bird was one of many types that went extinct alongside the dinosaurs.
3: Only one group of birds survives when the asteroid impact happens.
1: The group that gave rise to modern birds. A big question is what allowed them to make it through the ensuing drop in global temperature. Perhaps, O'Connor speculates, they were better insulated, because she noticed that some of the fossilized body feathers inside the coprolite from the ancient bird that ultimately died out appeared to lack the insulation of their modern

0: counterparts.
1: I'm not saying this is the reason. I'm saying it's a contributing factor to the extinction.
0: The research is published in the journal Current Biology. Julia Clark is an evolutionary biologist at UT Austin who wasn't involved in the study.
2: I think it's a stretch to explain the survivorship of some and the extinction of others from that evidence.
0: Still, she's taken by the snapshot of a food web apparently captured inside a piece of poo.
2: A dinosaur ate an aquatic bird that ate a fish. Almost like they've discovered a Cretaceous turducken.
0: What Jingmei O'Connor says they've discovered is a new way of accessing crucial specimens, coprolites.
1: We now have this whole potential to find fossilized, not just feathers, but fur and other soft tissue structures.
0: She says it's worthwhile work. Understanding past extinctions tells us about the current extinction crisis and who may survive and who may not. Ari Daniel, NPR News.
3: This is Weekend Edition from NPR News. I'm Scott Simon.
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3: From NPR News in Washington, D.C., this is Weekend Edition. I'm Scott Simon. This hour, Houthi militia sees a major port on the Red Sea, and Saudi Arabia shuts down a crucial pipeline. What that means for us this hour. And later, debris from 9/11 damaged the pipe organ at Trinity Church in Lower Manhattan. Father Michael Byrd says it was a huge loss.
9: And for us was a call to, in the midst of all of that destruction, be a force of love.
3: And now an organ peals in Trinity again, then Kate Atkinson's new novel set in post-war London. First, we have our newscast. Today is Saturday, September 12, 2026.
10: Live from NPR News in Washington, I'm Windsor Johnston. President Trump is in Ireland for a two-day visit where he met today with the country's prime minister. NPR's Franco Ordonez reports Trump said he would like to see Northern Ireland reunified with the Republic of Ireland.
11: During a cordial meeting with the Taoiseach, where both sides touted the long working relationship, President Trump waded into some sensitive political waters, saying he'd like to see Ireland unified.
12: unified.
13: I don't want to cause any problems, but I will tell you, I'd love to see it unified.
11: Reunification would involve putting a vote to the people. Northern Ireland's status spurred decades of violence, known as the Troubles, ending with the 1998 Good Friday Agreement. Reunification would also present practical challenges of combining two different economic and political systems.
13: I think it would be a great feather in everybody's cap if that happened. It's going to happen eventually.
11: Previous U.S. presidents have largely avoided wading into the Irish unity debate. Franco Ordóñez, NPR News, Dublin.
10: The president has promised gas prices will come down after the midterm elections. He blames the war with Iran for the increase, but has not explained what would bring prices down. Americans are feeling the effects, even if they're not filling up their cars. Diesel powers the machinery used to grow food and move goods across the country. Jason Kurtz is a farmer in Forest City, Missouri.
14: We have to harvest, we have to run the machines, we have to use the diesel. So bottom line is it cuts into our bottom line.
10: And that cost keeps climbing. The national average for diesel reached another record high today of more than $6.16 a gallon. According to AAA, that's up more than 10 cents since yesterday and nearly $2.46 from a year ago. Manufacturers are looking for ways to operate more efficiently without sacrificing quality. NPR's Andrea Hsu reports some are turning to artificial intelligence to help them do it.
15: At a GE appliances plant in Northwest Georgia, Director of Manufacturing Operations Tony Gabbert points to an AI-powered camera system on an assembly line. It's been trained to look for errors and shut the line down if it finds one, like the wrong part on an oven.
16: The quicker we know what the problem is, the quicker we can fix it.
15: GE Appliances is also using AI to sift through millions of lines of data to detect anomalies before they become problems. If a motor is running hot, they can schedule a repair to avoid an unexpected breakdown. So far, the introduction of AI and other advanced technology has not led to job cuts. In fact, the Georgia plant added 600 jobs as part of a recent expansion. Andrea Hsu, NPR News.
10: This is NPR. North Korea has launched multiple missiles into the sea following U.S., South Korean, and Japanese joint military exercises. NPR's Anthony Kuhn reports from Seoul that it's the fourth such launch since early last month.
17: South Korea's Joint Chiefs of Staff say the short-range ballistic missiles were launched from the east coast town of Wonsan and flew eastward some 250 miles into the sea. South Korea's National Security Office held an emergency meeting to discuss the launch and criticized it as a violation of UN Security Council resolutions. The launch comes a day after the U.S., South Korea, and Japan wrapped up joint drills, which North Korea called provocative and warned would trigger unspecified countermeasures. Last month, President Trump ordered U.S.-South Korean joint drills shortened in an apparent attempt to restart diplomacy with North Korea, but Pyongyang dismissed the move as insufficient. Anthony Kuhn, NPR News, Seoul.
10: The CIA has declassified several dozen presidential briefing documents to mark the 25th anniversary of the September 11th terrorist attacks. The records detail intelligence gathered about Osama bin Laden and al-Qaeda in the years before the hijackings. They trace how CIA analysts' understanding of al-Qaeda evolved and how they warned about bin Laden's plans for an attack. CIA Director John Ratcliffe called the release an act of exceptional transparency. This is NPR News in Washington.
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3: This is Weekend Edition from NPR News. I'm Scott Simon. Thank you for being with us. Saudi Arabia, the world's largest exporter of oil, says that it has shut down a crucial pipeline after it was attacked by drones. The kingdom was relying on the east-west pipeline to export oil via the Red Sea, bypassing the Strait of Hormuz. But now Saudi Arabia is also facing a growing threat on the Red Sea after Iran-backed Houthi rebels made a series of military gains this week. We're joined now by April Longley Alley, a senior fellow at the Washington Institute and an expert on Yemen. Thanks so much for being with us.
12: Thank you for having me.
3: What do we know about the Houthi advances in Yemen over the past few days?
12: The most important development is that the Houthis have broken front lines in Yemen. And on Thursday, they captured the strategic port city of Mocha on the Red Sea coast. And then they quickly punched south. And by Friday, they had taken the entire Red Sea coastline down to the strategic Bab el-Mandeb choke point. And remember, the Houthis are Iranian-backed. They're a militant group, and they control most of North Yemen. But this did not come out of nowhere. Yemen's war has been heating up, and there's been this series of tit-for-tat escalations between the Houthis on one hand and Saudi Arabia and the Saudi-backed Yemeni government on the other. But what we saw this week and last week was a sharp escalation in violence, you know, at a time when the region's in flux.
3: What will the impact be? As we mentioned, Saudi Arabia has been forced to shut down this key pipeline. What will the impact be on Saudi Arabia and the global economy if it can't get oil through the Red Sea?
12: It is really huge. I mean, there are just limits to redundancy when it comes to the ability of Aramco to export oil. I mean, they are long-term thinkers, but there are only so many options. So effectively what it means for the region is that Iran and its allies are now the main power brokers in two critical maritime choke points that are very important to the flow of energy. And that is Strait of Hormuz and Bab el-Mandeb. So this gives Iran much more leverage at a time when the Trump administration is already struggling to wind down the Iran war and to manage Strait of Hormuz. This is just existential for Saudi Arabia. They're being squeezed from both sides of the peninsula right now. Hormuz on one side, Bab el-Mandeb on the other, and now Iraqi militias are also attacking from the north. And as you said, that Red Sea corridor has become vital to Saudi Arabia in the context of the war with Iran. They have an east-west pipeline that's now shut down that's able to export about 5 million barrels of oil per day at max capacity. And now we have the Houthis squeezing that from the south. And they're going to be forced, they've already been forced, to try to export north, right, through pipelines and through Suez, which just adds a tremendous amount of 2 weeks to time to go around the Cape of Good Hope.
3: Axios reports that the Saudi Crown Prince has called President Trump, urging him to launch strikes against the Houthi rebels. Do you find that likely?
12: So until now, the U.S. has been hesitant to re-enter the Yemen conflict. I mean, let's remember the U.S. did have a major bombing campaign, Operation Rough Rider, in 2025, and it ended in a bilateral truce between the Houthis and the U.S. And so the U.S. had wanted to maintain this bilateral truce, not wanting to open another front before the midterm elections. They're wanting to kind of at least contain this regional conflict in some way. And so it does seem like at this point, the bar for at least direct U.S. entry is high, but that doesn't mean it's impossible.
3: You note some of the military action we've seen in the past, and yet the Houthis remain a resilient force. What do you think they'd like to achieve in the coming weeks?
12: The bigger picture is that the Houthis want to control all of North Yemen and ideally Yemen. But this group also has ambitions beyond Yemen. And this is what is so critically important for the region. So they want to control this Red Sea corridor. The Iranians and the Houthis want to create a new reality in the region, a new status quo where they control these critical choke points, where they push the U.S. out of the region. So the regional order is in flux, and they have a vision for where it wants to go. Now, in terms of the next few weeks, I think they feel like they have the wind at their back. And so they're probably going to try to consolidate the gains they've made on the coast and maybe push into more territory in Yemen.
3: April Longley Alley is a senior fellow at the Washington Institute. Thank you so much for joining us.
12: Thank you.
3: It's been a year since a gunman killed hard-right political activist Charlie Kirk on the campus of Utah Valley University. Immediately after, there came countless stories of people who were publicly shamed, threatened, or fired from their jobs because they shared opinions perceived to be unsympathetic to Charlie Kirk. The speed and scale of it was surprising, even to people whose profession is to try to protect people from harassment. NPR domestic extremism correspondent Odette Youssef reports on worries that what happened may represent a new normal.
20: In the center of UVU's main campus, there's a beautiful courtyard with a staggered grassy terrace. Fountains fill the space with the calming sound of trickling water. UVU is a commuter school. The campus is filled with spaces where students can sit, study, or scroll between classes. Colin Grannis says that 2 years ago, this courtyard used to be one of those spaces, too.
21: It used to be very lively, people doing homework, people taking their food to eat outside, people to hang out.
20: Grannis, who graduated over the summer, says it's not like that anymore. He says since Kirk was shot in this courtyard during a live Turning Point USA event, the space has emptied out. People associate it with the killing. Kevin Haslam, a sophomore, says he remembers, right after Kirk was shot, a brief moment of unity when the campus came together out of shock and out of concern for each other. That's past.
22: I feel like when people start to talk about it, when people start to say what they really think about it, there's a lot of, it disrupts the peace.
20: At a national level, though, it seemed that there was never even that brief moment.
23: So when you see someone celebrating Charlie's murder, call them out. In hell, call their employer.
20: The Monday after the murder, Vice President J.D. Vance sat in the host chair for Kirk's podcast.
23: We don't believe in political violence, but we do believe in civility. And there was no civility in the celebration of political assassination.
24: We were on calls for hours, for days. We were at a conference. We didn't go to a session.
20: Shauna Dillavo is CEO of Brightlines, a doxing prevention service. Doxing is often defined as the public sharing of someone's personal identifying information without their consent. So things like a person's name, address, phone number, employer, or email. But Dillavo says it's not just that.
24: The idea with doxing is not that the information about you exists online. It does. It's that someone goes and finds it and shares it with the intent that someone takes up the mantle to come after that person. So it's this call to like terrorize someone.
20: And for that reason, Dillavo says doxing is often mischaracterized as just a form of harassment, when in fact, she considers it to be far more serious than that.
24: Doxing is stochastic terrorism.
20: That is, a kind of terrorism that becomes more likely because a person with high reach has put out the call to target somebody. Dillavo has done doxing prevention work for the better part of a decade. Over the last two decades, she's seen the practice of doxing jump from one arena to the next. It started in China, then jumped to gaming and violent extremist subcultures in the U.S., then in the last decade, to American politics. But for regular, everyday people, Dillavo says, the likelihood of getting doxxed still felt low. She says that for the most part, if you didn't draw the attention of mega accounts on social media, like Libs of TikTok or Elon Musk or Laura Loomer or President Trump, you'd be okay.
24: All you had to do to avoid the pain of being doxxed and being targeted this way was like avoid the eye of Sauron.
20: But after Kirk's assassination, Dillavo said that was no longer true.
24: You didn't need to be one of the big accounts, obviously, for anyone to find you. Your neighbor found you, or your friends found you. A comment in like a closed group chat, that would get screenshotted and passed up the chain. And that was the big shift, like the neighbor on neighbor, like trusted circle, inner sanctum violence.
25: It's a limited pool of people who help with that right now, and everybody was slammed.
20: Kat Green, the founder of a nonprofit called Endora, helps people who've been targeted. Green says that one of the most problematic developments after Kirk's killing was the appearance of websites devoted to outing anyone deemed unsympathetic to Kirk's death. One of these was called charliesmurderers.com. The sites invited the public to send in names and other identifying information. Then they posted it to the public. Green says hundreds of people were listed.
25: So we all started working together to see what we could learn about the sites and who was behind them.
20: Ultimately, charliesmurderers.com went offline. For many who've worked in this space, this democratization of doxing was the culmination of a decade of rising political harassment, violence, and intimidation in the U.S. In the case of the post-Kirk assassination doxing, it was not a law enforcement response that ended it. It wasn't a social consensus that maybe this was bad for our political discourse. Again, Kat Green.
25: That really only subsided once people started pushing back legally and once younger audiences on the internet made a joke out of it and just flooded the zone with the memification of Charlie Kirk.
20: Yes, Gen Alpha, internet brain rot, and AI slop. Content that flooded the zone with so much garbage, it became impossible to wade through or find targets to dox. Odette Youssef, NPR News.
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5: I'm Windsor Johnston with these headlines. President Trump is in Ireland for a two-day visit where he's holding talks with the country's president and prime minister. Trump said he would love to see Northern Ireland leave the United Kingdom and unite with the Republic of Ireland. He's also attending the Irish Open at his family's golf resort in Doonbeg. A drone attack has forced Saudi Arabia to close one of its most important oil pipelines. The shutdown comes as Iranian-backed Houthi rebels expand their control near a vital Red Sea shipping route. The Federal Reserve will decide whether to raise interest rates when it meets next week. The latest report on inflation may play a role in the central bank's decision. I'm Windsor Johnston, NPR News in Washington.

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1: This is Weekend Edition from NPR News. I'm Scott Simon. A summit meeting is taking place in New Delhi that includes countries, Iran and several Gulf nations, who are now at war. It's a meeting of a group called BRICS, and it represents about half of the population of the world. We're joined now from New Delhi by NPR's international correspondent, Dia Hadid. Dia, thanks very much for being with us.
2: Thank you, Scott.
1: What's the summit about?
2: Well, BRICS is effectively a forum for emerging economies. It's aimed at countering longstanding Western dominance. And there's leaders from more than a dozen countries who've turned up. And Scott, it's quite the gathering. China's President Xi Jinping and Russia's President Vladimir Putin are here. But for now, the attention is on those involved in the latest Mideast war, because the Iranian president is here. And Iran has been striking Gulf countries that are also at the summit: the United Arab Emirates, Bahrain, and Saudi Arabia. And that's because Iran accuses them of backing the United States. And just to set the scene a bit, the summit today comes just a day after Iranian-backed fighters in Yemen, they're known as the Houthis, appeared to consolidate control over another shipping route called Bab al-Mandeb. That route was emerging as an alternative for some Gulf oil exports through the Strait of Hormuz. You might recall that strait has been largely blocked since the Mideast war began in February.
1: Dramatic ingredients for a meeting. How has it played out so far?
2: So far, the Iranian president, Masoud Pezeshkian, has told audiences here that Iran and Oman have agreed on a joint route through the Strait of Hormuz, and they'll sign a deal on Monday. Now, we're seeking confirmation from Gulf states and also a response from President Trump, because he's previously threatened to bomb Oman. It's the other country that overlooks the Strait of Hormuz, because President Trump is demanding the unconditional reopening of the strait. The Iranian president said something else that may well enrage the president as well.
1: What did he say?
2: He's called on BRICS countries to build an alternative to the international payment system, basically ditch the dollar. And this part was broadcast by the Indian outlet ANI.
3: The Islamic Republic of Iran believes that economic resilience is not possible without diversifying trade partners, sources of financing, and payment channels.
2: The key words there, Scott, are diversifying payment channels.
1: And help us translate what that means.
2: It doesn't sound that exciting, but basically the bulk of all global trade presently is done in dollars. And that allows the United States to impose punishing sanctions like on Russia and Iran. So these two countries, alongside other members of BRICS, have long called for the development of payment systems that bypass the dollar. And that would diminish American influence. During last year's BRICS summit, President Trump threatened extra tariffs on countries that he said aligned with the anti-American policies of BRICS.
1: Is it even a realistic proposition to replace the dollar in international transactions?
2: Experts say that's unlikely for now, if only because of conflicts between BRICS nations themselves, like the United Arab Emirates, for instance, which recently halted all trade with Iran. But these nations do represent about a third of all global trade. Christopher Walker, the vice president at the think tank, the Center for European Policy Analysis, warns against complacency because he says America's biggest rival, China, is assuming a dominant role in BRICS.
4: They now see the grouping more as a geopolitical counterweight to the U.S. This is certainly one of the Chinese leadership's ambition, is to flex its muscles. We absolutely should be concerned.
2: And with China hosting the summit next year, we can expect more of these muscular assertions of independence from the United States.
1: And here's Dia Hadid in New Delhi. Thanks so much.
2: You're welcome, Scott.
1: And now it's time for sports. U.S. Open Championship weekend and the NFL regular season kicks off. Michelle Steele joins us now. She writes the Steele Cut Substack on sports and economics. Good morning. And you're in Austin, right, for the Longhorns
5: hosting? Texas Longhorns. Yeah. Howdy, Scott. I'm surrounded by burnt orange and burnt ends.
1: Well, very good to talk to you. Let's get, by the way, your howdy was immaculate.
5: I've been practicing.
1: Let me ask, U.S. Open's women's final this afternoon. These are the two best players in the world, aren't they? A dream matchup.
5: Oh, yeah. I mean, this is going to be just a dream final. And what's interesting here is, irregardless of who wins, Rybakina locks up the world number one ranking on Monday just by being there. Sabalenka could win the match and still watch the top ranking walk out the door, basically.
1: Yeah.
5: But what's interesting here is that Sabalenka is chasing history. She's going to join Serena Williams. If she wins, Serena Williams and Chris Everett as the only women to win three straight U.S. Opens. And she is on a 19-match win streak over in Flushing Meadows. So many people are going to be rooting for her to make a little bit of history. But Rybakina already knocked her off at the Aussie Open this year. So this is going to be a challenge for both sides here. So grab your popcorn.
1: Men's final tomorrow. Alexander, I hope I'm getting this right, Zverev of Germany faces Ben Shelton of the United States. Hadn't been a U.S. guy in the Open since 2003. How do you see this going?
5: Yeah, the last person to do it was Andy Roddick back when, in 2003. Ben Shelton was negative 3 years old at the time, Scott. His parents might not have even been thinking about little Ben at that point. But the hype is real around this match, because Shelton, I don't know if you saw the match last night, but Shelton beat Francis Tiafoe. They're actually really good friends in an all-American semi that absolutely had Arthur Ashe Stadium buzzing. He will be the first Black American man to reach this final since Arthur Ashe himself in 1972. I'm talking about history on the women's side. This is history on the men's side as well. I watched the Zverev match as well. He's Shelton is going to be a little bit of the plucky underdog, but Zverev is very, very, very good. And he's going to be facing a very hostile crowd tomorrow. It's going to be tight, and Arthur Ashe is going to be deafening for Ben Shelton tomorrow.
1: NFL season kicked off. The LA Rams were supposed to be unstoppable, right? But they lost 27-7 against the 49ers. I guess that long plane ride didn't help, because they're playing in Australia.
5: Yeah, 15 hours. And I don't know about you, but I actually don't sleep on flights. And I'm assuming there were more than a few Rams players who also didn't sleep on that flight. They got there essentially right before the game. The Rams really gambled on sports science, their sports science helping them out. And it didn't work out, because they looked like zombies on that field. Now, to be fair, Myles Garrett did play. Aaron Donald did not. He's just come out of retirement. He didn't even travel to Australia. But what does a 20-point loss in Australia mean? Does that mean that there's no favorite in the NFL? Well, it does prove that overreactions might be our favorite national pastime, because there's still 17 more games left to play. So that's the beauty of football, is that nobody really knows anything yet.
1: Yeah.
5: Any given Sunday, Scott.
1: Michelle Steele, thanks so much. Have a great game.
5: Thanks so much.
1: That's the new organ at Trinity Church in Manhattan. The previous organ was built in 1923 and damaged in the attacks of September 11, 2001. Now, 25 years later, the new pipe organ is finally complete. NPR's Quill Lawrence went to hear it and hear all about it.
6: Hey there. Father Michael Bird.
7: Bird is the vicar of Trinity Church on Wall Street.
8: So tell us where we're standing.
9: So right now we're standing in the sanctuary of Trinity Church, built in 1846. Fun fact, at the time, it was the tallest building in the United States. Hard to imagine that now, given the height of the neighborhood.
7: It is tall. The stone spire reaches up 281 feet, and the vaulted ceiling inside fills the space with soft light through stained glass. But talking about the tallest building in the country, your mind flashes to the towers that used to stand nearby.
9: The tragedy of that day, the destruction of that day, It was singular in its own way, and for us was a call to, in the midst of all of that destruction, be a force of love and care and compassion and hope, and in the long term, of healing. That's what the city needed of Trinity Church.
7: And if the building could speak, actually, it does speak.
9: As you're standing here, you get a sense for it when the organ turns on, right? And one of the things that we love about a pipe organ is that it has thousands of voices. There's something about thousands of voices joining together to sing something that feels like the unity we want in our city, the unity of purpose and possibility and hope.
7: A bell chimes to start a service in a small chapel off to the side. It lets parishioners step away from the crowd of tourists in the main hall. This space is just for prayers. It's got a smaller, quieter organ, finished in 2023. Avi Stein is the organist for Trinity Church. After the service, Stein offers to take us into the pipes.
10: We can go up. All right, so watch your heads.
7: Through a secret door in the entryway, he takes us, me and producer Janet Wujong Lee, up some nearly vertical stairs into the voice of the building.
11: So it's accurate to say we're like inside the organ right
10: now? We are inside the organ. These are pipes. They are just giant penny whistles, the lowest of which, as you see, is 32 feet long.
7: The metal pipes range from the size of lampposts to trombones down to little whistles just an inch long.
10: Below us is a box filled with compressed air, and if I push the right note, then a valve opens up and lets the air through this pipe.
7: The lowest notes are wooden boxes reaching straight up.
10: So it goes all the way up to the ceiling. This is one of the 32s.
7: Carbon fiber strings stretch 200 feet to the keyboard beside the altar. Each string opens a valve for a musical note.
12: D sharp.
10: There it is.
7: Stein says dust in the valves is the organ's worst enemy. On 9/11, the dust ruined the organ that had played at Trinity Church for a century. It's taken 25 years to conceive and build this new instrument with its 8,000 pipes.
10: So this is a little scary, so just be very careful.
7: Five stories up, and we're above the ornate wooden case around the pipes, the only original part of the church still here from 1846.
10: Hold on to this.
11: Uh-huh.
7: We hold on to wooden handles as we edge out to the cliff face of the organ.
11: Cool view you got here.
10: Mm-hmm.
7: The people below look small, but their hushed voices carry all the way up here to the peak of the vaulted ceiling.
10: This is the third building on this site. The first
7: Stein says this building is a New Yorker. It's seen it all.
10: You look back at a 300-plus year history of this space, and there is a lot to think about, both in terms of tragedies that this place has seen, but also in terms of a rejuvenation, a rebirth. It's a very New York story in many ways.
7: Stein has played music for many 9/11 anniversary ceremonies, though.
10: I remember for one of the anniversaries, we played at sections of the reading of the names, and that is one of the most awe-inspiring events I've ever been at. The sheer length of time that it takes to read the names of the people who died on 9/11/2001 is not something that you are prepared for until you go through that.
7: This year, for the 25th anniversary, the new Trinity Church organ and ensemble performed Faure's Requiem. As Father Michael Bird said, it's the sound of everyone's presence joined together.
9: You can never forget and also have a life that is eventually healed. Healing doesn't mean forgetting.
7: Quill Lawrence, NPR News, New York.

0: And you're listening to Weekend Edition from NPR News. The story first reported by the New York Times was all over the internet this week. The White House is considering giving married couples with one stay-at-home parent money to help raise their children. The proposal fits in with the Trump administration's broader push for traditional family structures. But as NPR's Andrea Hsu reports, the idea of supporting parents who want to stay home, well, that's something Democrats embrace too.
1: When Tara McGinnis first saw the story about this White House proposal, her first thought was not, this is crazy. Instead, it was,
2: we can do better.
1: McGinnis is founder of the New Practice Lab at the left-leaning think tank New America. The problem she has with the White House plan, as reported, is that it would mean more families would be competing for limited child care subsidies.
2: The proposal itself takes an existing pot of money that is too small for the folks it serves today.
1: Mostly single working parents.
2: And turns it over to a different set of parents.
1: Married couples with one parent who's not working. McGinnis thinks that may not even be legal without action from Congress. But the notion that we as a country should help with the cost of raising young children, whether the parents are working or not, now that is something McGinnis stands firmly behind.
2: I feel we've been really stuck for many, many decades in a kind of false choice about whether families want to take care of their own kids or we should have more publicly available childcare. Like, parents are asking for combinations of both and more flexibility.
1: This year, she and her colleagues surveyed thousands of parents, and what they heard was parents want more time with their kids, more money, and more agency in how they run their families. Those findings informed a proposal she co-wrote for Project 2029. That's a blueprint some Democrats are putting together for a future administration, like Project 2025 was for President Trump. Under their proposal, parents with kids under five could get free childcare outside their home.
2: Or parents could choose $1,000 a month to put money towards what they need. That might mean, oh, I needed $1,000 to stay home and take care of my own child. Or, you know, we've got grandma or grandpa or an auntie or a provider and that we want to pay on our own.
1: Now, that part is not so different from what's reported to be in the White House plan. In fact, Vice President J.D. Vance pushed something similar 2 years ago at a Turning Point USA event. He said it should be easier for families to choose whatever model they want.
3: You know, maybe like grandma or grandpa wants to help out a little bit more. Or maybe there's an aunt or uncle that wants to help out a little bit more.
1: Of course, the big difference is money. The White House proposal doesn't appear to come with additional funding. Now, the Trump administration did not respond to NPR's questions about the plan. But at an Eastern lunch at the White House this year, President Trump said states should be paying for childcare, not the federal government.
4: We're a big country. We have 50 states. We have all these other people. We're fighting wars. We can't take care of daycare.
1: Childcare is costly. McGinnis and her colleagues estimate that giving families free childcare, or $1,000 a month, that could add up to some $200 billion a year, which is a big number, but
2: this is like 2%, 1% of the federal budget.
1: And she points out the U.S. loses that much every year in income, productivity, and tax revenue because parents can't afford or can't find childcare. Beyond those arguments, McGinnis hopes that a plan that includes everyone, those who work and those who stay home, could gain traction.
2: We need to move past the time of pitting some set of parents as deserving or eligible.
1: It should be possible for all parents, she says, to raise kids well. Andrea Hsu, NPR News.

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3: Oh, my God.
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2: Wow.
3: It's enormous.
2: It's gigantic.
1: A fruit.
3: It's just so big.
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3: Yeah, look how big that thing is.
1: But it forced us to wrestle with an unseen force that is central to life itself. Why does anything grow the way that it does? In nature, in our bodies, in our nations, growth. That's on the next Radiolab.
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6: This Week in This American Life. Graham's a grown man now, but when he was a kid, he did something so dangerous, so comically dumb, it nearly killed him.
7: 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Would they even understand what had happened?
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8: I'm Windsor Johnston with these headlines. Saudi Arabia says it has shut down a major oil pipeline after it was attacked by drones on Friday. The move puts another vital oil shipping route at risk as Iran continues to blockade the Strait of Hormuz. In the meantime, Tehran says it will sign an agreement on Monday with Oman to temporarily reopen the waterway. President Trump is spending the weekend in Ireland. He's holding talks with Irish leaders and meeting with business executives. Trump will also attend the Irish Open at his golf course in Doombeg. The Federal Reserve is expected to raise interest rates by a quarter point when it meets next week. The outlook shifted after Friday's report showed consumer prices rose 0.4% in August. I'm Windsor Johnston, NPR News in Washington.
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0: This is Weekend Edition from NPR News. I'm Scott Simon. Harry Flynn had a tough war. So tough, he usually turns away questions by shrugging and saying, others had it as bad. It's London, 1949. Flynn's a former war reporter who finds congenial employment working for the Festival of Britain, government event to celebrate the ingenuity and grit of a nation that heroically prevailed during World War II, but lost its worldwide empire. Our Noble Selves is the new novel from Kate Atkinson, best-selling author of Life After Life and A God in Ruins. She joins us from the BBC in London. Thanks so much for being with us.
10: It's a pleasure. You're welcome. Thank you. Nice to speak to you.
0: Tell us about Harry Flynn's tough war.
10: Well, he is a reporter in London, and he gets sent out to the Far East, to Singapore, and he's told, you know, Singapore, Fortress Singapore, absolutely safe, the Japanese will not invade there. But by the time he gets there, the Japanese have started the invasion of Singapore, and he gets swept along with the army into imprisonment. He was then sent to the Burmese Railroad and worked there. As we know, there's terrible conditions on the railroad, so he had a 3 or 4 years of that and has now come back. A changed man, you might say.
0: What does Harry find, and I'll say comfortable, about working to put on this 1951 Festival of Britain?
10: He's not doing it as a career, obviously, because it's an ephemeral project. And I think he finds a kind of safe place for a while in the office. He's in a particular small part called the Eccentrics Corner, and they put out a request to the British people for ideas for the Eccentrics Corner, and were flooded with strange and bizarre ideas. And
0: a rubber bus. That was my favorite.
10: A rubber bus which would collapse under a bridge. Yes, of course, it's very sensible, I think. I came across one recently in a museum that I didn't know was in the in the Festival of Britain, and it was it's a very complex arrangement, big, of glass tubes that has leeches in them, in each tube. And as the leeches rise up or rise down, you can tell the air pressure and the weather. So that actually found a place in the, I think, in the Eccentrics corner. The fictional job, really, is to sort out the flowers from the weeds, but generally speaking, they're all weeds.
0: I loved the scenes at work. It was what I think we would now call a workplace comedy in many ways.
10: Yes, somebody said to me something, oh, it's about an office and you start working in an office, and I hadn't really looked at it that way, but of course it is an office comedy.
0: Harry goes out for a drink with Delphine, French woman,
10: yes,
0: one night.
10: French woman, very French woman. And he has no memory of the night beyond the first drink, and then she disappears. So a lot of suspicion then falls on him. It's not as if her, you know, her corpse turns up, but she's just appears to have stepped off the planet. And so he becomes more and more under suspicion for having done something to her, which we don't know if he has, because he's completely blacked out for the whole period.
0: Among your many memorable characters, the ones who appear briefly, as well as the major ones, could you tell us about Mitzi?
10: Oh, Mitzi. I feel terrible, really, because Mitzi's based on a real person. But
0: yes.
10: No, the phrase I'm using here is she was inspired by a real person. She was a TV cook.
0: We have actually found video of some of her old
10: Have films. Have you found her Christmas special on YouTube?
0: I believe we have found her Christmas special, yes.
10: Once you've seen that, you can never forget it.
2: Let's draw breath, let me wipe my hands clean, because I want to tackle the thing that men infuriate me over most. Haven't you seen them getting scarlet in the face and struggling with the Christmas bird when they do the carving, using this ridiculous thing with a fork guard and a special carving knife? All you need is a pliable French knife like this and an ordinary table fork, and it's perfectly safe. Now, I'm going to do this very slowly so that you can see exactly. I'm going to turn this bird this side first of all and show you. You make a stroke where the skin joins the leg and thigh.
10: She was an extraordinary woman, Fanny Craddock. You know, she'd had to sort of pull herself up by her bootstraps and earn her own living. And, you know, she wrote lots of novels, which I only discovered quite late on. But she was really one of the very first TV cooks.
2: And that is my whole aim and object in these programs, to share with you the ways that I have found that life is easier for the housewife. Because, you know, it's my considered opinion that Christmas is just about slave labor for the women.
10: I was amazed how few people had actually heard of Fanny Craddock, even of my age. And I think I must have just somehow come across her when I was very young on television. We had a television very early in our house. And so I think she just grilled into my consciousness somehow. But yes, I mean, Mitzi Blinkhorn is not the real Fanny Craddock, but she's certainly inspired by her.
0: Harry Flynn keeps thinking of good titles for the soul-searching post-war novel.
10: Yes, he does. Don't ask me to remember them.
0: Well, Presumed Missing.
10: Yeah, that's a good one.
0: The Competition of Suffering.
10: Yeah.
0: How did you settle on Our Noble Selves, though?
10: It's a toast in the British Army. They have a series of toasts. And for every day of the week, there's our women, our men, our swords. And I think there's the old hoary chestnut on a Saturday for our wives and sweethearts, may they never meet. But Our Noble Selves, I think, is Wednesday or Thursday. And I just thought it felt abstract enough a title, but also it really does relate to the book. So, yes.
0: So many of your novels have been set in Britain during and after World War II. What draws you to those times?
10: Well, for one thing, writers are vultures, and so there's so much dramatic experience in a war that you have so many stories to mine, really. But in the aftermath, you just think, well, people went through an extraordinarily cataclysmic period. How does it feel afterwards? After the Second World War, that just people were so defeated, so weary. Certainly, I don't think the British really felt they'd won the war, because there was no money. They were completely bankrupt. We were on the ration. I was born on the ration, as we call it. The tale of the war went on for a long time, and I think the Festival of Britain was an attempt to remind people that there was an aftermath, there was an afterworld, there was a future, particularly. So it was much less of a celebration of the past. The past didn't really come into it. It was looking to the future.
0: Kate Atkinson's new book, our noble selves. Thanks so much for being with us.
10: Oh, thank you for having me. It's been really nice to talk to you.
0: A new Netflix documentary examines one of the most widely publicized acts of deception in recent history. Recent weeks, really.
4: We're told by the White House staff that we should lower our window shades.
11: I'm like, why? They said Secret Service says to. I'm like, okay. Close it.
0: Decoy Plane tells the story of President Trump being smuggled out of Air Force One in Turkey inside a catering container that delivered him to a second plane. All of this happened after the president's plane received a threat from Iran. You might wonder, didn't that just happen? How did they already make a documentary? Decoy Plane is part of a new Netflix show called InstaDocs, a fast turnaround documentary series that harvests stories from the current news cycle. Josh Tarrant-Gill is the executive producer of InstaDocs and joins us now from New York. Thanks so much for being with us.
12: Oh, it's my pleasure.
0: A documentary, I think, historically has suggested something definitive. Is this too soon after whatever happened to be definitive?
12: It's a great question. I think that in these times, it's hard to be definitive about anything. And so part of our mission is actually to just be as clear as we can be. And we try to do it at this sort of crossroads of urgency and finesse. Urgency, obviously, you know, this is a story that a lot of people are talking about. They have unresolved questions. They're very curious about it. News sort of approaches it as rapid fire, and they share little bits and details as they come along. And the finesse part of what we do is really just waiting a minute, not long, but waiting long enough to understand what's been missed and trying to craft it through documentary production techniques so that it coheres and so that people actually have a better understanding of what happened.
0: How do you do that so quickly?
12: I mean, the truth is I don't. We have a great team full of absolute lunatics who like to work really, really fast. And part of our job is to find stories that are percolating right now and have people who are effectively these kind of like triage doctors, right? What can we know? Who can we talk to? How can we elevate what they do? And we do not have a huge team, but truly everybody on that team exists to move fast and make quick decisions. So that's how we do it.
0: There's a sequence of the president telling reporters as they begin to question the sequence of events in Turkey.
13: Aware of any credible threat by Iran against Air Force One?
14: Well, I have a threat all the time. I'm number one on their list before you. But if I go, you go.
0: As Decoy Plane shows us, that it's not true in reverse, is it?
12: I think you need the accumulation of the story to appreciate why that's not just some throwaway line. It may have been in the moment. I mean, the president was, you know, traveling long distances. There's jet lag. I'm not going to ascribe any ill motive to it. I'm just saying when you tell the full story, when you see it over the course of about 30 minutes, which is what the length of the documentary is, you realize all these things that you don't when you just are gathering information piece by piece or you know, social media post by social media post. And so that's kind of our goal, is for these things that sort of glossed over to actually land when we're doing our storytelling.
0: You do interview a lot of great reporters in this short documentary. And with respect to what you've produced,

0: Are you just harvesting their work?
1: I mean, I, as a reporter myself, yeah. I mean, we're paying tribute to the reporting that they do. Obviously, we're not stealing their reporting. We have them in the story. They're willing participants. And I hope we do their reporting and their experiences tribute. But in this instance, yeah, we really needed them because they were not only the chroniclers of the story, they were the subjects of the story.
0: You've also done InstaDocs on the Alex Murdaugh murder case and prediction markets. How do you decide that's got InstaDoc written all over it?
1: We're really looking for pieces that have a fair amount of depth, a fair amount of confusion, so that people are seeking to understand something. Our goal is just to make it sit still long enough so that you come out of the story and you feel like you have an emotional understanding of what happened. I'm really proud of that we've been able to do so far is just through the use of the people we talk to, you understand what it's like to experience each piece. So in the Murdaugh case, we have two jurors, both of whom really went through a very, very tough time just trying to do their civic duty. My main takeaway from it was, boy, we are making it tough through the promulgation of true crime and the sort of media focus on these things for people to do a pretty important job in our republic. And you can see the strain on their faces. I love the fact that we get to put people in the kind of empathic space of the people in the stories. And that's what documentary really thrives at.
0: Josh Tarangale is the executive producer of InstaDocs on Netflix. Thanks so much for being with us.
1: Thanks for having me.
0: Rosh Hashanah, the Jewish New Year, began last night, and across the world, Jews are praying, reflecting, and celebrating. And for many, a highlight is hearing the shofar, an animal's horn blown like a trumpet. Dina Pritchip explains how this primal instrument became a spiritual soundtrack.
2: The shofar sounds at several points during the Rosh Hashanah service, on one or both days. It can be big or small, blown by one person or anyone who brings their own. But the sound it creates is unmistakable.
3: It's absolutely a feeling of awe, and it never goes away. It never gets old.
2: Rabbi Elisha Joe Rabins has a glossy, dark brown shofar, about 2.5 feet long.
3: When we say horn, we think of like a trumpet or maybe a trombone, but really the original horns are the horns of animals.
2: And the shofar still is. The small, curved horn of a ram, or the dramatic spiral of an African antelope. To blow it, you purse your lips, take a deep breath, and
4: it makes noise, right? It calls people to attention.
2: Daniel Pikus teaches biblical studies at Western Washington University. He says the shofar is mentioned when the Torah is revealed on Mount Sinai, when the walls of Jericho come tumbling down.
4: So it sort of marks moments of gathering and also like intense experience and emotion.
2: Including Rosh Hashanah.
4: In the Hebrew Bible, Rosh Hashanah is the day of trumpeting and the day of remembrance. The association of the shofar with Rosh Hashanah is right there in the biblical text.
2: In later writings, you get the details, how the shofar should be prepared, and exactly how and when to blow it on Rosh Hashanah, and also what it means. Rabbi Michael Rosenberg teaches at the Hadar Institute, a center for Jewish learning based in New York City. He points to several sources that compare the sound of the shofar to the cry of a mother in pain.
5: When you hear those broken shofar blasts in particular, ba-da-ba-ba-ba-ba-ba-ba-ba-ba, you can really imagine someone sort of like so caught up that they can't get the full sound out, even though they're gasping with their cries.
2: Maimonides, a medieval Jewish rabbi and scholar, describes the blast of the shofar as a sort of spiritual wake-up call to become your best self.
5: We've been caught up, we've fallen asleep in the hevlei hazman, in the vanities of the time, and the shofar wakes us out of our slumber.
2: There are also Hasidic theories that the blowing of the shofar reenacts the breathing of life into the world. But Rosenberg says one of the most powerful things about the shofar is that it doesn't say anything at all.
5: It transcends my words, it transcends my rational thought, and it really is just a feeling that I can hope to hold on to.
3: It really brings you into the moment, and you also feel connected to your ancestors who have been hearing this sound and making this sound for thousands of years.
2: Rabbi Elisha Joe Rabins says the shofar can call across time to speak to those wordless places inside of us so that we can wake up and feel pain and joy and pay attention in this moment

0: This is Weekend Edition from NPR News. I'm Scott Simon.
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2: I'm Fritz Byers. Tonight on Jazz Spectrum Saturday, some of the best jazz of the year to date. We'll hear from Tomika Reed, Emmett Cohen, Carlos Enriquez, and Sylvie Courvoisier. That and more tonight on Jazz Spectrum Saturday. 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
1: 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I'm your host, Eric Klinger. Each week we start with one song chosen more or less at random. Then we follow the connections that song has to other songs by other artists, even across other genres, tacking the red string to the metaphorical corkboard in ways that reveal just how tangled up music really is. This week, we begin with one of those songs that was originally meant to be the B-side of a single, but DJs made it the hit. Here's Tennessee Ernie Ford with 16 Tons.
2: Some people say a man is made out of mud. A poor man's made out of muscle and blood. Muscle and blood and skin and bones. A mind that's weak and a back that's

One morning it was drizzling rain. Fighting and trouble are my middle name. I was raised in the canebrake by an old mama lion. Can't know a high-toned woman make me walk the line. You load 16 tons. What are you?

0: to the company store.
1: Tennessee Ernie Ford with 16 Tons. And yes, that's one of those records where a different tune was selected as the A-side. In this case, a track called You Don't Have to Be a Baby to Cry. But it quickly became clear that the flip side was the one with the greater commercial potential. Having heard the intended A-side, I'm going to go ahead and say that DJs there made the right call. 16 Tons is something of an anomaly in Tennessee Ernie Ford's career. He was a classically trained baritone who studied at the Cincinnati Conservatory of Music, and the majority of his albums are recordings of hymns and or Civil War songs. It's also something of an anomaly for most of the musicians who play on the track, as most of them spent their careers in the white gospel realm. One interesting exception is the guitarist on 16 Tons, a fellow named Bobby Gibbons, whose discography includes not only Tennessee Ernie Ford, but also jazz vocalist Mark Murphy, pop singer Joe Stafford, and the singer we'll hear next, L.C. Cook. This is Take Me for What I Am on the Red String Radio Hour.

Elsie Cook. And yes, if his voice and name sound somewhat familiar, his brother was indeed Sam Cook. L.C. recorded for Saw Records, the label Sam started in 1961. The Cook brothers, by the way, originally spelled their last name without the E, but when Sam added the E to his name in 1958 to signal his shift to secular music, L.C. followed suit. The track we just heard was produced by Sam Cook, and in addition to Bobby Gibbons, featured bass from Cliff Hills. Cliff Hills got his start in Benny Goodman's band and eventually found considerable work as a session player in Los Angeles. He recorded quite a bit for Nancy Sinatra and Sonny and Cher. He also appears on the album we'll be hearing next, Bobby Gentry's Delta Suite from 1968. This was her follow-up to Ode to Billy Joe, and although it had nowhere near the commercial impact of that phenomenon, it has emerged as a critical favorite in the intervening years. We'll hear a track from the Delta Suite next, a cover of Doug Kershaw's Louisiana Man. And as you listen, keep your ears open for a bit of cello, as that's the string we'll be following next here on the Red String Radio Hour.

Louisiana Man by Bobby Gentry from 1968, and there amidst the string section on that LP, you'll hear the cello of Armand Kaproff, one of those musicians who found themselves in demand when there was a need for strings in Hollywood or in pop and jazz recording sessions. His cello can be heard on soundtracks ranging from The Man with the Golden Arm to Logan's Run, as well as albums by Frank Zappa, Frank Sinatra, The Beach Boys, and Barbra Streisand. In addition to all this, Kaproff was part of several classical ensembles, and we'll hear an example of that now. This is a movement from a string quartet written by Charles Harold Bernstein on the Red String Radio Hour.

The Los Angeles String Quartet, performing a movement from String Quartet No. 3 by Charles Harold Bernstein. Two other members of the Los Angeles String Quartet were a married couple, Bonnie and Paul Schur, both of whom have a number of credits, both together and separately. I did find one intriguing direction to send our investigations into. Among the requisite disco jazz records and Bobby Darin sessions lies an appearance with 90s alt-rockers Cracker. And since I am a sucker for a sharp left turn, this seemed like the right move. So let's hear a bit from their 1996 album, The Golden Age. Here is Cracker with Bicycle Spaniard.

Alt-rockers Cracker with a tune called Bicycle Spaniard on the Red String Radio Hour. And the string arrangement you heard there was conducted by David Campbell, a Canadian-born composer, musician, and conductor, and another artist whose credits include a number of film scores, Brokeback Mountain, August Osage County, and Dreamgirls. He's also contributed to a comically long list of albums by other artists, including several by his son, Beck. We only have an hour here, so choosing one presented a challenge. Until I came across his work with universally beloved national treasure Dolly Parton on the second trio album she recorded alongside Emmylou Harris and Linda Ronstadt. So, from 1999, this is Dolly Parton, Linda Ronstadt, and Emmylou Harris with strings by David Campbell performing Neil Young's After the Gold Rush.

Dolly Parton, Emmylou Harris, and Linda Ronstadt with a beautiful cover of After the Gold Rush. And let's stay on the Dolly Parton string just a bit longer. Presumably, Dolly Parton's universal belovedness made her a first-call duet partner for many artists. I found a particularly enjoyable example from 2006. When soul legend Solomon Burke wanted to pay tribute to his lifelong love of country music, he, of course, brought in Dolly Parton for a duet. So here they are. Solomon Burke and Dolly Parton with Tomorrow is Forever on the Red String Radio Hour.

Solomon Burke and Dolly Parton from an album called Nashville, produced by Buddy Miller. Originally from Fairborn, Ohio, his Air Force officer father was stationed in Dayton. Buddy Miller has become a mainstay in the Americana scene, having recorded several albums, both solo and with his wife, Julie. His eponymous 2026 LP continues our mini theme here of country soul crisscrossing as he teams up with another legendary figure, Dan Penn, whose compositions include The Dark End of the Street, Do Right Woman, Do Right Man, and The Letter. Here are the two of them performing their rendition of the Temptations hit Don't Look Back. Make note here of the bass, by the way.

Don't Look Back on the Red String Radio Hour, performed by Buddy Miller featuring Dan Penn, with bass from Victor Kraus, the brother of Alison Kraus, and a musician with an impressive range of credits across a range of genres, just the way we like it here. He's played in Lyle Lovett's large band, backed John Fogerty, and frequently collaborated with jazz guitarist Bill Frisell. We'll hear from them next from an album also called Nashville. This is a tune called Go Jake.

from 1997, Bill Frisell with Go Jake. And that slide guitar-like sound we heard throughout that track is called a dobro. It's one of those guitars, you know, with the big metal disc-like thing underneath the strings on the body. It gives it that distinctive resonant sound. Anyway, the dobro on that track was played by one of the most prominent practitioners of that particular instrument, Jerry Douglas. He got his start in his hometown of Warren, Ohio, where his father was a member of a bluegrass band called the West Virginia Travelers. He's since been inducted into the Bluegrass Hall of Fame, and he has over 1,000 credits to his name. Among those is the track we'll hear next from yet another genre-hopping virtuoso, Leo Kottke. Here is that track, Everybody Lies, on the Red String Radio Hour, and note the harmony vocals. That's the string we'll be following next.

From the album My Father's Face, Leo Kottke, and the other voice you heard there belonged to David Hidalgo. Best known for his work with Los Lobos, Hidalgo's credits outside that group read like the playlist of a very cool public radio station. Elvis Costello, Tom Waits, Bob Dylan, Oh Look, Dolly Parton, and the next artist we'll be hearing from, Buckwheat Zydeco. Born Stanley Doral, Buckwheat Zydeco recorded several albums under that name. We'll hear a track from one of them now. This is the title tune from 1990s, Where There's Smoke, There's Fire, on the Red String Radio Hour.

Produced by David Hidalgo, Buckwheat Zydeco, featuring saxophone from Hidalgo's Los Lobos bandmate, Steve Berlin. In the early 80s, Berlin was the go-to sax guy among bands working the rootsier side of the Los Angeles punk and new wave scene, the ones looking to add a little 50s R&B or rockabilly into their mix. He played with groups like The Plugs and The Flesh Eaters, as well as two examples we'll dig into next. The first is perhaps the most mainstream of his early session work. It was for the Go-Go's second album, the follow-up to their 1981 breakthrough, Beauty and the Beat. From 1982's Vacation, this is This Old Feeling on the Red String Radio Hour.

0: This Old Feeling by the Go-Go's as the genre hopping continues. I want to call attention to Steve Berlin's work with L.A. alt-punk Americana whatever group The Blasters, a group that was perhaps the most roots-minded of the bands in this scene. On the track we'll hear next, there are two saxophonists, Steve Berlin and a tenor player with a unique pedigree, one that adds a perhaps unexpected third-act plot twist to this hour of music. Here are The Blasters with I'm Shaking.
1: When you touch my hand and you talk sweet talk, I get a knocking in my knees and a wobble in my walk, and I'm trembling.

The Blasters with I'm Shaking from their debut album. And the other saxophone we heard there was played by Lee Allen, someone who may have seemed out of place among these young upstarts in 1981. Already in his mid-50s when this album was released, Lee Allen had been a working musician for decades, gigging all around the New Orleans scene and playing with many of the greats. In addition, he had come very close to a mainstream hit of his own when a tune called Walkin' with Mr. Lee reached number 54 on the Billboard chart in 1958. Let's hear that tune next, then. Lee Allen, Mr. Lee, on the Red String Radio Hour.

Lee Allen, walking with Mr. Lee. And as I said earlier, Lee Allen played around New Orleans quite a bit, and they don't come much more New Orleans than Professor Longhair. We'll hear Lee Allen playing sax on Professor Longhair's 1953 classic Tipitina next, and do note the drummer.

Professor Longhair with Tipitina on the Red String Radio Hour with drums by Earl Palmer. Earl Palmer's session credits are completely insane in the best possible way. Little Richard, The Electric Prunes, Tom Waits, the theme song to Green Acres, he's behind it all. And here he is playing with Willie Dixon on a tune written by J.B. Lenoir. This is Good Advice.

From the 1988 LP Hidden Charms, Willie Dixon with Good Advice. Both Dixon and the pianist we heard there, Lafayette Leake, were key figures at Chess Records, performing on countless sessions there, including one in particular. In 1960, Bo Diddley was another artist who wished to pay tribute to country music, and he released an album called Bo Diddley is a Gunslinger, upon which he recorded a delightful version of 16 Tons. So let's hear it now.

0: Bo Diddley, 16 Tons, and here we are once again, another hour older, probably deeper in debt, but perhaps the real reward was the friends we made along the way. Before we go, a quick note, we are once again looking for your insights into the Red String Radio Hour, including potential strings we may follow in the future. 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The Red String Radio Hour is written and narrated by me, Eric Klinger. My co-conspirators are Emily Ray Alvarez, Brad Cresswell, M.R. Herner, Michelle Klinger, and Chris Pfeiffer. This program is a production of WGTE Public Media and your reminder that although the hour inevitably comes to an end, the Red String goes on forever.
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0: This Old House Radio Hour is supported by The Home Depot, how doers get more done. From LAist and APM, American Public Media, it's This Old House Radio Hour. I'm Jen Lardis. Why overhead lighting gives so many people the ick.
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0: HGTV's Erin Napier returns to her childhood home in Mississippi, where a friendly ghost haunted the ranch house her grandfather hand-built from salvaged bricks.
2: The arm came around the doorway of my bedroom, and it touched the wall, and then it went away. But it didn't scare me. I thought it was a nice ghost.
0: Plus, how to choose the right style of driveway. All of this, plus we're answering your home improvement questions at 877-864-7460. That's 877-864-7460. Coming up next.
3: Live from NPR News in Washington, I'm Janine Herbst. President Trump says he'd love it if Northern Ireland, now a part of the UK, reunites with its southern neighbor. He made the comment at the start of a two-day visit to Ireland. This morning he met with the Irish Taoiseach, or Prime Minister, in Dublin. NPR's Franco Ordonez reports Trump's had tensions with European leaders over trade and military defense.
4: Ireland is not a member of NATO. It's militarily neutral. And it's because of that, it has been able to avoid some of the tensions that Trump has had with NATO allies over burden sharing and support for the U.S. Daniel Mulhall, who served as Ireland's ambassador to the U.S. during Trump's first administration, told me that the military neutrality gives Ireland a different angle to deal with Trump than much of the rest of Europe.
3: NPR's Franco Ordonez traveling with the president. Trump's now on the West Coast to watch the Irish Open at his golf course. Mail-in voting for midterm elections are underway in some states, including Alabama, North Carolina, and Wisconsin. This as election officials wait for a Supreme Court ruling on President Trump's push for new restrictions, as NPR's Hansi Lo Wang reports.
5: The Supreme Court is deciding whether to allow the U.S. Postal Service to refuse to deliver mail-in ballots to voters in states where election officials do not turn over voter lists to the mailing agency and do not have certain barcodes on their ballot envelopes. We should note USPS is a financial supporter of NPR. A federal judge blocked those requirements after finding the Postal Service has no authority to impose them. Tammy Patrick of the National Association of Election Officials says many voters can prepare now.
6: No matter what has changed in your state or how you decide you want to go and vote, make a plan early. And don't wait until the last day of the polls.
5: Still, Patrick says the USPS plan would put some voters at risk of losing the ability to exercise their right to vote, including many disabled voters and those living in places without polling sites. Hansi Lo Wang, NPR News.
3: India is hosting the BRICS summit this weekend with the presidents of Russia, China, and Iran. The group brings together 11 major emerging markets and developing countries to give them a voice to counter the West. NPR's Omkar Kandikar has more.
7: Today, it has expanded to include nearly a dozen countries and represents around half the world's population. The bloc was created in 2009 to collaborate on political, economic, and security issues. But analysts say their internal rivalries and differences on the recent wars in Ukraine and Iran have stymied progress. One thing they do agree on, reducing dependence on the US dollar for trade. And this year, India plans to push for a special BRICS currency. President Trump has previously threatened 100% tariffs if they try to replace the dollar. The White House hasn't commented on this year's summit yet. Omkar Khandekar, NPR News, New Delhi.
3: You're listening to NPR News. In New York, there's a grand piano available for anyone to play. It's in a transit hub across from the World Trade Center Memorial. NPR's Jennifer Vanesco reports it's there thanks to an organization that was founded following the 9/11 attacks.
8: Sing for Hope has placed over 700 pianos around the world in public spaces. The organization started as a way to connect with others devastated by 9/11. Camille Zamora and Monica Yunus were opera students at Juilliard in New York City at the time. Yunus says a firehouse around the corner lost 12 first responders, but for a time there was hope some might return.
9: So what do? We brought some friends together in the days after. Went and sang for that firehouse, for the people that were still waiting.
8: Zamora and Eunice went from community sing-alongs to programming that now includes arts classes, cultural advocacy, and wellness programs. They say it's all about creating a civic infrastructure to encourage connection and community through the arts. Jennifer Venasco, NPR News, New York.
3: The Atlantic hurricane season is unusually quiet this year, and as of today, it's the longest start to a season in the Atlantic without a hurricane since the satellite era began, and that's a record. It's thanks to a strong El Nino, which disrupts storm formation over that ocean. No hurricanes have formed yet, and only 5 weak tropical storms have appeared. The Pacific Ocean, though, is experiencing increased storm activity. I'm Janine Herbst. 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
0: 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I'm Jen Largis. Overhead lighting causes big feelings. This week in Boston, home to WGBH 89.7, we asked you, does anyone actually like the big light? Here's what you had to say.
11: If we like overhead lights. Yes, we like overhead lights quite a bit because they light up the whole room.
12: I like to have little lights and like warm tone lighting, and I think the overhead lights are always so bright and white. I just always have them off and always have little lights on.
13: Overhead lighting is the easiest way to ruin an atmosphere. It's too bright. You can't control it. It's in your face. It sucks.
14: I do enjoy overhead lighting. I feel like if you don't have overhead lighting, then it gets clunky with lamps. So I feel like overhead lighting just kind of blends into the ceiling and is nice to have.
0: I need to visit some of these homes. I don't know. To me, there's nothing actually worse than that bright overhead light, especially like in the living room or the bedroom. Home design curator Andrew Maddox shares his solutions for creating a warmer, more inviting home without ever flipping on the big light. So, Andrew, do you avoid the big overhead light?
15: Yes, I don't think the big light is ever on in my home unless I am cleaning or I can't find something. But otherwise, it is always lots of small lights over the big light.
0: I always think about putting a piece of tape over that switch so that nobody accidentally hits it. It's like walking into a room with that bright of a light, especially in the evening, to me is so jarring. I can't shut it off fast enough.
15: Yeah, jarring is exactly the word that came to mind. So
0: yeah, I was going to ask, why is this your preference?
15: The stark white lighting just reminds you of a dentist's office, a hospital, a gym, just environments that you don't want your home to feel like. It certainly, you know, sort of elevates your cortisol a little bit. So to keep the vibes just relaxed and create an environment where you can unwind or you want to have friends over, I think soft lighting is always more inviting than harsh white overhead lighting.
0: So when you say harsh white overhead lighting, is it because it's coming overhead so it just feels aggressive, or is it because it's too bright or too cool of a temperature? What do you think is giving us the ick?
15: It's certainly not the placement. The placement is actually really important. More what you referred to, the temperature, which you can gauge by the Kelvin reading on your lighting. The Kelvin scale goes anywhere from 2,500 to 6,000 typically. When you're talking about overhead lighting, because that is more for something that is task-oriented, like cleaning, that one you might be okay setting more to 3,500. But when you talk about smaller lights in your home, like lamps, night lights, task lighting, stuff like that, you're almost always going to want to either select a bulb that is by default 3000 Kelvin or under. Your home lighting should be a neutral 3500, which is going to feel not too white, but not too soft yellow. It's just going to be like a nice glow. And that's going to be in rooms like your kitchen, your office.
16: You know, I've never really thought about the fact that the shadows play a role in the way things appear to your eye. And so when you're seeing the shadows that come off of a table height lamp versus an overhead light, it changes quite a bit depending on the height of the light that's shining down on it.
15: Height is a really important quality in interior design because rooms that feel visually interesting use lights and decor at all different heights so that the room has depth and not just like you're looking at one flat plane and then the rest is just a large white box. A well-decorated room and a well-lit room is going to have points of interest at all different heights. So your eye continues to kind of look and travel throughout the room and you don't just get stuck fixated on maybe the media console on the TV and then you have all this blank space above. Mm-hmm. So try to incorporate lights at different heights just to give your room that depth.
16: Is there anything important about lighting a room that maybe I didn't ask you that you wish people knew?
15: Just making sure that the room is equipped to serve kind of the function you're looking for. So just paying attention that you have lights that serve every function. So do you have ambient lighting for kind of relaxing? And maybe do you have task lighting? And do you have accent lighting, which is maybe highlighting your favorite painting or your photos or your sculptures, whatever you might have decorating your room?
16: I don't have any sculptures, but I do really like ambient lighting.
15: Yeah, you have a nice plant back there. So.
16: Hey, that's true. Yeah, that's true. A little uplighting could do some good
15: plant,
16: over there.
15: Plant can be sculptural. You know, at the end of the day, it is subjective to personal preference. So as long as the room is serving its intended function for you, that's what matters.
16: Unless you're using 5,000 Kelvin overhead. Yeah. Then we just disagree.
15: It's okay. We can agree to disagree. So.
16: Oh, well, Andrew, thank you so much for your expertise.
15: Yeah, of course.
16: We're back on the street. This time, you ask the questions.
17: Is it possible to make my whole house smell like my favorite hotel? You know, like instantly putting me in vacation mode at home. Like I want that everywhere, all the time. How do I make my house smell like that in every room?
16: I think we all come home from vacation wishing we could bring a little bit of it with us. Namely, the scent wouldn't be my first choice, but still a great option. To see if that's possible to give your entire home a scent is Ross Trithewey, building engineer for the show. Ross, is it possible to do this?
18: It is. We actually just did it on a project where we are introducing a scent into the HVAC ductwork. So it's literally a device that has a tube that gets connected into the supply ductwork and is injected into the distribution system, the ductwork. The air handler fan runs and it distributes the air through the house and it picks up that scent as it gets injected into the ductwork and it gets distributed through all the rooms that are connected to that system.
16: Oh, God forbid you and anyone in your family has different preferences on scent. This is for everybody gets it, whether you like sandalwood or not.
18: That's right. That's right.
16: Okay. So on the chance that your whole family wants the same scent and you're going to introduce this to your ductwork, how does it work? I mean, this is something that you have to have professionally installed, I assume?
18: Most of them are going to be professionally installed. Think of like a small little suitcase, almost like or a big purse size. Okay. Unit. Think of a unit that gets plugged into power for 120 volt power supply, and it has a removable and refillable cartridge. That cartridge is what contains like the oil scents or whatever, whatever the fluid is that's actually going to be injected into the ductwork. And most of them work with a thing called cold air diffusion, or if you've ever heard the word nebulizer, this is kind of like a more scientific way, but. The idea
16: no, if you're
18: is that,
16: a mom and you have kids, you've heard of
18: you
16: nebulizers.
18: Know nebulizers. Yeah. When croup hits, you call for the nebulizer. Yep. But no, same idea. But basically what it's doing, it's vaporizing the oil and it's injecting it with a little pump, and it injects that into the ductwork. And then it basically hitches a ride with the air handler airflow. And then you can pick and choose different types of cartridges, right? There's going to be the ones that are going to be synthetic based. There are going to be some that are organic based, sometimes a mix, but you can pick and choose what kind of fragrance you want and where it comes from.
16: And this is totally safe to do. This isn't going to damage anything with your HVAC system.
18: From everything that we've seen, it's just it's oil scenting. So it's no different than, you know, spraying it in the room versus, you know, aerosolizing it and put it into the ductwork. So nothing on that side of things. There are a little bit of concerns on VOC exposure. That's the volatile organic compounds. That's the odor that you smell. And so there are some concerns related to that for indoor air quality and for home health. But, you know, it's kind of one of those pros and cons, you know. If you want the scent, then you have to have that, what comes along with it, which is the VOCs.
16: Now, is there a way to sort of like, I don't know, the volume equivalent, turn it up, turn it down, more scent, less scent?
18: Yes. Yeah, it's all controlled. So basically, how much scent do you want? It's a lot of them have a dial or a 1 to 5 or 1 to 10 digital screen. They all have it a little bit differently, but the intent is that you can modulate it, ramp it up or ramp it down as you need.
16: Okay. So my son's getting home from soccer. I'm going to turn it up.
18: When the odors are strong, yep, you gotta go over the top.
16: Is it ever okay to use either scented filters or spray your filters with a scent to try to achieve this, or is that not recommended?
18: Well, I'm not a big fan of that style, you know, partly because, first off, you're spraying the filter down with this oil substance. And so we don't know how that oil substance is going to react with the filter in like high volume content, right? Because it's adding this liquid to the filter. You don't want your filter to get wet. So that's one concern. The second thing is that when you spray it down, it's only going to be short lived, right? You're going to introduce that, you know, those VOCs and that odor for a short period of time. And then it's going to be basically equivalent to being spent. And at that point, then you have to reapply it over and over and over. So this is a way to do it without having to actually add liquid into the ductwork, right? Or onto the filter, because it's going to atomize it. It vaporizes it and puts it into that mist form. So once it's aerosolized, it can then hitch a ride with the airstream.
16: I love this idea. And I just having a scent that reminds you of a relaxing vacation, it's got to help, right?
18: Kicks you right back into the whatever vibe you want to go to.
16: Different days than when we used to just have like a, you know, like the square thing that you would set somewhere or you would plug in and it would heat up, or it would just, you had no control over how potent it was.
18: Yeah. I remember the car scents, the one that had the hanging Christmas tree that was hanging down or whatever in my grandmother's car, and the Cadillac DeVille.
16: Yeah. Oh, for the first 3 days, it was bliss.
18: That was way too strong. I've never smelled evergreen like that ever in my life.
16: You had to open the windows. Yeah, that was the only option.
18: Makes you want to vomit. Yeah.
16: Hopefully this answered our listeners' question. We appreciate you being here, Russ.
18: Glad to be here. Thank you.
16: This fall, we're coming to your town to hear what you want to know about your home. Can't catch us on the street? 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
5: Hey, this is Tanner.
4: Hey, Tanner, where are you calling from?
5: Lincoln, Nebraska. How are you doing today?
4: Good, how are you?
5: I'm doing well. Glad to be on the show.
4: Well, we're glad to have you. What's your question today?
5: Yeah, so I'm doing a renovation and my house is pretty old. I got plaster and lath walls. And as I'm knocking my walls down, removing the plaster and lath, I ran into some old knob and tube wiring.
4: Oh, boy.
5: The problem is this wiring, I don't know what to do with it. I'm seeing that it's going upstairs. When I bought the house, I was told that the knob and tube wasn't live. I'm hooking up my electric meter. I'm seeing that it's got a live current going through it. I don't know if I need to call an electrician or if this is something I might be able to go around with myself.
4: All right. Well, we've got Zach Detmore, a general contractor for the show, and Heath Eastman, the show's electrician, both here to help us out. He's got an electrical meter. He's on his way.
6: Well, that's a good first step. This is fairly common, at least around our area as well. When we start working on these older homes and you open them up, Zach, how many times have you seen this? Doing a bathroom or a kitchen and you run into that?
7: Almost every job. And you always have that moment when you see it and you're like, I hope it's disconnected, and it's not. And the client always says the same thing. We were told when we bought the house that it was
6: every
7: all
6: time.
7: Removed.
6: Yeah, every time it's the same story. We were told it was all disconnected. Tanner, first couple of things. If that truly is still live, you want to call a professional and have them deal with it. What are you using to check it? I'm going to guess and I'm going to hope that it's a non-contact tester that you're putting up to the wire.
5: Yes. Okay. I brought up a light stick. And so I brought the light stick up to one of the wires and I saw it was going crazy and I figured it was live. So I didn't touch it.
6: Good call.
4: He licked his fingers, I mean.
6: No, the pros don't. Okay.
5: Yeah, I wouldn't want to get zapped now.
6: Yeah.
4: Absolutely not.
6: So this is something you definitely want to call for help for, because even if it was disconnected, when people come in to do that disconnect, they may have popped it downstairs, but it might be tied into something else in the house. As you can see, it's going through the walls. And Zach, you've run into this as well. It's spiders everywhere. It doesn't just go up the exterior wall and go to the first switch or the first receptacle. It goes up the middle, then goes to the ceiling lights, then drops down to switches, and it could go on for quite a while. So turning off the breaker that keeps that energized, if you can find that, you might get an idea of what's connected to that circuit. Mm. Then you'll have an idea of how much is probably going to have to be rewired and reworked in order to correct this. But you definitely want to address that before you cover the wall up.
5: Okay.
6: Yeah, I wish there was a simple answer, but when it comes to dealing with the knob and tube, it definitely call a professional. The other nice part about that is, you know, it's taken care of correctly. They're going to give you an invoice by a licensed electrician. The liability is now on them. So should the insurance company have a question, it's covered. And should you ever want to sell the home for the future homeowner, you can show that it's documented and been taken care of as well.
4: So when you buy a house and you get this classic line we're talking about where someone says, I was told it was disconnected. Sure. Should you be asking for some sort of documentation, or is that sort of a new development of...
6: It's been a little more recent when we're starting to run into places where they're doing more of the blown in insulation into the walls and they're trying to cover the wires up. And now they're wanting documentation that's truly been de-energized.
4: Okay.
6: But yeah, if homeowners had an electrician there, hopefully they still have the invoices. They can show you what has and hasn't been done. It's not always 100% though. Like we can see it goes up to, they might take apart everything in a basement and who knows what got connected still in a wall on a second floor.
7: Yeah. So,
4: yeah.
6: Hard to tell for sure.
4: Okay. Well, Tanner, we wish you luck with it.
5: All right. Thank you. Appreciate the call.
6: See you, Tanner.
4: Take care. Call us now to have your home improvement or DIY question answered. 877-864-7460. That's 877-864-7460. Or leave us a voicemail anytime. 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
8: Hello, my name is Andrew. I'm from Minneapolis, Minnesota.
4: Hi, Andrew. What's your question today?
8: My question is, I've got some problems with a shower.
4: Mm-hmm.
8: The plastic wall in my shower is sort of crumbling and bubbling off of the wall, which is an exterior wall. And I repaired it with a handy friend, and the same problem came back about 3 months later, to my horror.
4: Oh, geez.
8: So I need help. We only have one bathroom, and my fiance is not going to survive if I have to shut this one down again.
4: I understand. Well, we've got Zach Detmore, a general contractor for the show. Zach, he had a handy friend to help him out.
7: I know. That was really the part of the call that jumped out to me, Andrew. How handy is this friend?
4: Do we know how close are we with
7: this friend? I mean,
8: if he's listening, he'd love me to say very handy, and he's done
4: like a good friend, Andrew.
8: He's himself across his properties, so pretty handy.
4: All right,
7: pretty handy. So you said across his properties? Are we talking this guy's got rental properties?
8: Mm-hmm. Yeah, he's got a number of Airbnbs and stuff.
7: And why do people own rental properties if not to do repairs poorly to maximize profit, right?
8: Exactly.
4: Hey, I don't know if I can vouch for that.
7: Oh, sorry. I forgot Jen was a slumlord. Oh. She owns half of Hartford, Connecticut.
4: Absolutely not. Can you explain the problem of what was happening before the fix, just so that we can get a better idea of it?
8: Yeah, so it is an old house, 100 years old about, and we've moved in last year. There is, one of the walls is plastic, is like a plastic tile. I mean, you could only describe it as an artist made it. and then the other two walls are ceramic or something. And those ones are fine. The one with the plastic tile has some glass, a large portion of glass blocks in the middle. And it's under that where the problem area is. And so... Yeah, basically, we seemed fine when we bought the house, of course. And then I think where the tile sheets connect, it sort of started splitting apart. And then, the crack sort of started getting bigger. And when I would press portions of that plastic tile, it would, you could tell it's disconnected from the mortar behind it. You know, you could kind of press in. And so that was... mostly the area that we repaired, and I did all the mortar and grout very carefully, I would say. And then, pretty soon that crack came back in the same spot underneath the glass blocks. And I could, again, start pressing in, and it's separated from the mortar. So, yeah. Does that make sense?
7: That makes sense. Jen, is this repairable? Mm. What do you think, Jen? Can this be fixed?
4: You put more lipstick on the... You didn't fix the thing behind it, probably, that is the actual problem here. Is that what I'm guessing, Zach? Yeah.
7: Yeah, I think... So, what Jen's saying is accurate. You know, you have to, like, get back to where the mm-hmm. failure is happening and then rebuild from there. Mm-hmm. And it's just going to, mm-hmm. are these glass bricks leading to the outside? Like they're letting light in?
8: Yeah, that's right.
7: Got it. And does that area get wet every time it is used as a shower?
8: It does get wet. And, you know, I guess it is a complicated problem. We did put in like a little lip above that, like a marble lip that would sort of, the idea is it would take water from pouring on top of, you know, that affected area and protect it, but it didn't do a dang thing.
7: Yeah.
9: You've got a lot of materials coming together there that expand and contract very differently.
7: Yeah, and I think it's so much water, and it's so much water. It's assembly that's built on top of shaky ground. So I don't think there's a solution that doesn't involve like a large enough demolition project for you to expose everything that has gotten wet.
9: The total substrates
7: get wet, and then sort of rebuild. And I can't say how far you need to take that, but I will say when you have mixed materials like a glass block and window and framing and it's all getting wet, you need to waterproof it with something that is viscous, like a waterproofing membrane that comes in a bucket and you paint it on, because you can't really detail anything properly with a tape or with a ledge or with grout or with mortar. It's just impossible. It's a fool's errand. So mm-hmm. you're unfortunately, you or some professional is going to have to peel back everything to the point where you say, this is solid, this has never gotten wet, assess the situation and rebuild it. Or mm-hmm. if you're saying, absolutely not, I don't want to do that, then you have to let it dry out so that you know there's no mold or moisture trapped in there. And then you have to cover the whole wall with a solid piece of some sort of vinyl or plastic that is going to allow water to mm-hmm. just run over the glass brick, because where these things come together is probably where the water is. So my guess is, you know, at the bottom of that glass brick, water's pooling there, traveling behind whatever this tile is on the wall. And that's mm-hmm. what's causing the failure. So your inexpensive solution is, yeah. you know, go on vacation, leave a fan blowing to dry it out, and then cover mm-hmm. that wall with one solid material that's a lot easier to mm-hmm. detail with caulk, or sort of just start ripping things that come off the wall easily and assess the situation as to how you want to fix it at the end, hopefully with your handy friend or a professional.
9: Eric's fiance isn't going to come back from vacation, though, if this is happening. She yeah, might need to stay a week
7: just
9: longer.
7: Just talk about
9: than
7: wedding
9: you.
7: Planning the whole time.
9: Yeah.
7: You know, like I'm really thinking about, we should get the nice invitations.
8: Send help. We need to save this wedding.
9: Right? I think you call in a professional and you take your fiance on a nice vacation, and when you come back, the problem is solved.
7: Yeah.
8: There's an idea. She's going to love that.
7: You say, do we value flowers at our wedding? Or do we value a shower that works?
8: Oh my God. You don't want to know the answer to that.
9: I do know the answer to that. Eric, we wish you all the luck with it.
7: Good luck, Eric. Sorry about that.
8: Thank you, guys.
4: Call us now at 877-864-7460. 877-864-7460. Or you can leave us a voicemail. And now we head over to line 3. Hello, you're on This Old House Radio Hour.
10: Yeah, good morning. My name is Gary Stone from Orange County, California.
4: Hi, Gary. What's your question today?
10: So a few years ago, I mentioned to my wife, our house needs a garden fountain. And she's an amazing queen of yard sales. So she found one for free on Craigslist. And it's about a 3-bowl concrete fountain, and we picked it up, brought it to the house, installed it. Everything worked fine on it, but I've noticed that it takes a lot of water and it's not evaporating. So I'm thinking it's leaking. The base itself is all cement. It's about a 5-foot diameter base that's probably about 800 to 1,200 pounds. So it's fairly large, but a lot of water, I think, is escaping through that concrete. There's no liner on it, or there's no nothing that may have been there is intact. So What are the recommendations?
9: Well, Gary, I have Mark McCullough, the mason for the show, as well as Zach Detmore, general contractor for the show, both here to help us out. And I'm guessing that Zach is wondering how you got this fountain home and installed at that size.
7: I was wondering. Yeah, that's exactly what I was wondering. I was
9: when you said the weight.
11: Good pickup, Jen.
7: I don't care how free it is on Facebook. I'm not coming.
10: It was amazing. The bowls and the supports I was able to put in the back of our van, but the base was looking at that, and it's like, okay. I ended up renting a truck with a lift gate, and the seller, and I brought a bunch of lumber, 2x4s, and dowels, large rollers, and we basically took the direction of the Egyptians and lifted it up on that and did it with rollers, and it works amazing.
9: Wow.
10: And I was able to put it in place. Actually, once we got it to the house here, I moved around by myself with minimal effort, levers and rollers, and it's amazing.
9: That's an impressive feat.
7: Well, thank you for calling. That's great.
11: Yes.
7: Right, we were supposed
9: to. Oh, he wanted to know something from us.
7: We were supposed to tell you something. I forgot.
11: Walk like an Egyptian. Yes.
7: Have you tried putting any dye in this fountain? I'm curious to know.
11: Good question.
7: To see if you could see where leaks present.
10: I have not.
9: It's an interesting idea. And you're looking for where it's leaking out, or if it permeates through.
11: Both.
10: Well, let's see. It's on gravel. So if it's going down, I would never be able to really see that. But it's, you know, if you think it might be something worth trying.
7: Sometimes we use dye to track other leaks. So that just was like, well, we should try dye. I don't know anything about fountains, though. I was just like, we should try dye. That's what I do for leaks. But thankfully, Mark is here with real information, not my petty...
11: That's
7: petty suggestions.
11: For Zach, I got to say, I love the dye idea. That was one I had in my head because it works and it works pretty well. Gary, how many pieces does this fountain come in?
10: So there's the base and then the first pedestal and then the larger bowl, another pedestal, another bowl. So essentially three bowls and the, you know, water flowing out of the top. It has the large reservoir in the base.
11: Okay. And you see the water escape through the base, or?
9: Or you just notice water is missing.
11: Any idea?
10: We're not actually seeing it. It just seems that the amount of water that we're having to replace seems excessive.
11: Okay.
10: And I can see some small little hairline cracks, but, you know, that's my what I suspect that it might be.
11: Okay. I do have a feeling that the reservoir is probably the culprit. So a little bit of trial and error, and I'll suggest trial and error because it's just easy and inexpensive to do. If you go to your big box hardware store, you're going to find industrial products that actually get absorbed into that cementous material.
9: Are these a product you paint on? Is that what you're saying?
11: Yes, you can apply it like paint. And it's usually invisible. So aesthetically, you're not going to change what you have. And I would start with the reservoir, and I would start with a heavy duty sealer. And they last a long time. The stuff that we use actually comes with a 10-year guarantee, depending on the amount that you use. I would try that.
10: Nice.
11: Yeah.
10: Okay.
11: Read the back of each package and make sure that hairline cracks can be bridged with a particular material. Most of them can be, but just something to keep an eye out for.
10: That's why they wrote the instructions. Okay.
11: Yes, sir. Yes, sir.
10: Well, thank you very much. We will proceed with that information.
11: All right, Gary, good luck.
9: If you have a question for us, leave us a voicemail on our hotline, 877-864-7460. And we can answer your question next time. Coming up, Erin Napier shows you her old house.
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4: 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I'm Jen Largis. Coming up, what style of driveway is right for your home? But first, we go to Laurel, Mississippi, where HGTV's Erin Napier, author of the upcoming children's book Christmas House, returns to the home her grandfather built by hand from salvaged bricks, where a friendly ghost kept watch and frozen waffles disappeared at the kitchen bar.
12: I'm Erin Napier. I am a designer, and this is my old house. My grandfather, James Raspberry, built a little brick ranch that was about 1,500 square feet in 1955. He salvaged architectural materials before it was cool. Anytime the county was tearing down an old building, he would get the bricks and he would get the doors. And he used all of that to build the house that my parents lived in when I was born. I lived there until I was 7 years old, but I could draw a blueprint from my memory, every detail. The house was an orangey red brick with bright white trim around the windows and a really big front porch across the entire front of the house. And you'd walk in the front room, it was the formal living room. That carpet in the living room was marbled, it was dark brown. Ponderosa pine wood paneling on the walls. I had my spot in the middle of the living room floor that I laid on my belly watching Pippi Longstocking. My mom had done a DIY project on the fireplace and had put big, huge stone up the front of the chimney. And my mom had painted all of the trim in that room Tiffany blue. And there was stained glass that hung in a bay window. And she had almost a chinoiserie little sofa that had bamboo arms and legs. It was blues and greens, and it felt so chic and fancy. We had medallion pattern vinyl floors in the kitchen that were an orangey brown color that matched the orangey brown formica and the dark brown wood cabinets, and there were beams on the ceiling. There was like a peninsula with a dark orange formica countertop. And these woven rattan bar stools. And my mama would make Eggo waffles for me every single morning, exactly the same way. And I sat in the exact same chair every day. Down the hall was my bedroom on the left, where I swear I saw a ghost once. The arm came around the doorway of my bedroom and it touched the wall and then it went away. But it didn't scare me. I thought it was a nice ghost, and I didn't even call out for my parents because I wasn't scared by it. Years later, when I was a teenager and we didn't live in that house anymore, my dad told me that there was a farm on that exact spot where our house was in the early 1900s that was hit by a tornado. The entire family died, and that he always thought that house was haunted. We had a rec room that was right off my brother's room. It used to be the carport. They enclosed it and it became ping pong and where we played Nintendo. There was couches and My brother and his friends rented Pet Cemetery one night when he was probably 13, which means I was 4, maybe 5, and I watched it. And from then on, I slept with my parents until I was 8 years old. And my parents' bedspread was light blue chenille, had that nubby floral pattern all over it. And I felt so safe as long as I was in that bedroom between my parents. The sound of home is Conway Twitty and Elvis. The smell would have been Calvin Klein Obsession. There was always just like a low-key mildew smell, which we now know was coming from our foundation that had major problems. Oh, it was such a loved house. We really lived in it. Someone had renovated it years ago, and so I hardly recognized it, but my mama's DIY fireplace was still there. We got to work on it for maybe 3 months. I was not that emotional in the process of renovating it, but when we were done, it felt warm and loved and alive again the way it was when I was little. It didn't look the same in any way. The rooms in our houses are just reflections of the lives that we live. You may have a nursery, you may have an office, you may have a sewing room, but no matter what rooms you have, they should reflect the way you live and the people that you love. Home is different once you are mom and dad. Everything about our home, I'm thinking about the way our kids will remember it. Will they remember we had a rickety little leather footstool in front of Mama's favorite chair? I just wonder, what are they going to remember and have questions about? I think that's what makes a house the most beautiful.
17: That was Erin Napier. Christmas House, published by Tommy Nelson, is available for pre-order now and on sale October 6th, wherever books are sold. Do you ever wonder about the stuff in your house, where it actually came from? Marketplace's David Brancaccio did some digging, and what he found is actually stranger than you'd think.
6: That sound is the most hated sound in America. It's also 2,400 years old. Athens, 4th century BC. Plato is running the academy and his students won't get up. So he builds a machine. Water drips into a vessel all night, forcing trapped air out through a narrow tube. It screams like a tea kettle. The first alarm clock, invented by a philosopher out of spite. Fast forward a millennium after the fall of Rome, the people who care most about time are monks. Prayer has hours, hours need bells, but the Roman aqueducts are broken, the old water clocks frozen solid, so the monks turn to fire. They stab iron weights into candle wax at the 2 a.m. mark. As the flame burns down, the wax melts and the alarm drops. When the water isn't frozen, they rig a floating cork to a tripwire. The tank fills, the wire pulls a pin, and a counterweight drops, shaking a cluster of bells right above a sleeping monk's face. Rise and shine, brother. Because in the Dark Ages, if you miss morning prayer, you aren't just late for work, you're insulting God. Our word for clock comes from the Latin cloca, which means bell. It was not invented to show you the time. It was invented to tell you what to do. In 16th century England, the alarm clock belonged strictly to the elite. Queen Elizabeth I is said to have owned a ring with a microscopic watch inside. When the hour struck, it deployed a tiny metal prong that violently scratched her royal finger. The first wearable tech and the first one that drew blood. 300 years later, the Industrial Revolution puts the whole country on a schedule, and clocks are still a luxury good. So, if you worked in a factory, you woke to its whistle because you lived close enough to the gates to hear it, or you hired a knocker-upper. It sounds like a character out of Mary Poppins. It was a real job. Thousands of people did it. Before dawn, knocker-uppers walked the mill towns of Lancashire and the dock streets of East London,
18: carrying long bamboo poles, tapping bedroom windows till the workers waved. Others carried pea shooters, firing dried peas at the glass until everyone was awake, sixpence a week, and no snooze button. The bedside alarm clock arrives in America in 1876 when the Seth Thomas Clock Company of Plymouth, Connecticut patents one. The nightstand officially has a job. A generation later, an engineer named Henry Warren figures out how to run a clock off the electricity grid itself. His Warren Telechron Company puts synchronous electric clocks into American homes through the 19-teens and 20s. Now remember that name, Telechron. After World War II, the alarm clock becomes a showcase of American ingenuity. General Electric dominates the early nightstand wars with its Telechron line. In 1946, GE puts a radio inside the clock, model 8H59, the Muse alarm. Now you don't wake up to a mechanical clang, you wake up to a voice. 10 years later, General Electric ups the ante with an invention created by, I don't know, a sadist? The snooze bar. Telechron model 7H241, the snooze alarm. GE sold it as a comfort. What they actually invented was a brand new way to torment ourselves in 9-minute loops of fragmented sleep. Why 9 minutes? Well, the clock ran on physical gear teeth, and that mechanism couldn't hit a clean 10. It was either a hair over 9 or a hair over 10. They took the 9. For the next 60 years, that little plastic box owned the American nightstand. It kicked off an era of rapid alarm clock innovation. The flip numbers, remember those? The glowing red digits and the iconic Sony Dream Machine, built with a wide plastic paddle designed precisely to survive a violent, sleepy punch. June 29th, 2007, the first iPhone is released. It has, right, a built-in alarm clock, among 8 million other features, and overnight, an entire category is rendered obsolete. The clock radio goes up to the attic, into that box with the slide projector and everything else analog. But a funny thing has happened. Well, not funny, exactly. Maybe dystopian and frightening, actually. Smartphones are not great for our sleep, and doctors would like them out of the bedroom entirely. But people still need to wake up. So out come the clock radios, the Telechrons, the flip clocks, the Dream Machines, and now they're collector's items. That Panasonic RC6025, the budget flip clock from Groundhog Day, the one Bill Murray smashes to the sound of Sonny and Cher, goes for hundreds of dollars on eBay. So does its cousin, the RC6015, which sat on Marty McFly's nightstand in Back to the Future. The machines we bought to punch are the ones we're bidding on now. It's nostalgia for an earlier age, before the smartphone turned us into people who are never quite asleep and never quite awake. And that's the secret history of the alarm clock. Back to you, Jen.
17: Thanks, David. Curious about what's in your home? You can call us at 877-864-7460 and tell us what you want to know. No matter where you live, your neighborhood probably has driveways made of everything from asphalt to gravel to concrete. But which material is right for your home? Patrick Mattingly, founder of All About Driveways, breaks down the options. Patrick, what are the most common types of driveways?
19: Basically, the best way to look at it is the further north you are in the country, the colder it is. We get more freeze and thaw cycles. Mm-hmm. You're going to find a lot more asphalt than you do really anything else.
17: Hmm.
19: And then, of course, the further south that you travel, you're going to find a lot more concrete because, you know, the heat. Certainly, there's always your gravel driveway, and those are going to be more in rural areas. But from a hard surface standpoint, the next step up would be an interlocking paver driveway. You get into different scenarios with different base, what's beneath it. And that's really something that people should really consider is a driveway is really only as good as what's beneath it.
17: So let's talk about asphalt driveways first. What is the material that this is made out of and how is it sort of laid down?
19: Basically, they consist of asphaltic oils mixed with sand and then aggregate, two different sizes of aggregate. You can get 1/2 inch, you can get 3/4 inch. Certainly the 3/4 inch is going to be much more durable, but it's going to be a little rougher looking on the surface, whereas a 1/2 inch asphalt is going to be a little less durable, not much. but much smoother on the surface.
17: And what's the maintenance like on a driveway like this?
19: An asphalt driveway is going to be a little bit more maintenance than any of the other types of driveways because you don't put controlled joints in asphalt. So

0: sun just beating down on that hot asphalt, it tends to oxidize it and turn it kind of a grayish look. And so you want to seal coat it and seal the cracks. Seal the cracks really about every year to 2 years, and then do a surface seal on it about every, 3 to 5 years. And they're great, especially in the northern regions, because the blacker they are, the more sun they soak up and the faster that snow and ice is going to melt off. It's just not as durable in the hot climates.
1: So then that would give us the option of something like concrete. Explain to us what kind of materials are used.
0: So basically you have your cement, your sand, and then of course the aggregates and water, sometimes some fly ash or any type of additives. The thing about concrete is that it can take the heat a lot better than an asphalt driveway. There's very little maintenance. You should seal it probably once after it's installed, maybe 9 months to a year after it's installed and cured. You could probably chase down cracks if they appear out in the fields instead of in the controlled joints. And that's the difference between an asphalt and a concrete driveway, is that controlled joints are installed so that the cracks will go into the controlled joints rather than out in the field of the panels. Whereas asphalt, there are no controlled joints. It's just one big solid surface.
1: So let's talk about pavers as a driveway option, because I think this is something most people don't always consider. What would stop someone from choosing a paver driveway as the perfect option of having longevity and maybe lower maintenance?
0: The first and foremost would be the price. They're a much more expensive option. If you want something that's less maintenance, that's going to last a long time, that's extremely durable, an interlocking paver driveway is really the way to go. You put it in, there's virtually zero maintenance except for maybe pulling weeds and things of that nature. If you have to have some sort of repair, like some plumbing repair or sprinkler line repair, with an asphalt or a concrete driveway, you've got to literally cut that asphalt or concrete, remove it, patch it. Now you've got a patchy looking driveway. Whereas with pavers, the nice thing is you can actually remove those pavers, do the work that you need to do, and then reinstall those pavers, and you really would never even know anyone was there.
1: So when someone is thinking about either putting in a new driveway, how would you suggest someone decide which material is right for them?
0: If you live in a cold climate, certainly asphalt is a good option. If you live in a warm climate, I would suggest looking at either pavers or concrete. Also, one of the most important aspects of any driveway is drainage. The last thing you want is water running into the garage, into your house. Asphalt should be laid down by a powered machine, and you want to make sure that they've got a thickness in writing in their proposals, a compacted thickness, not just a thickness. With concrete, you want to make sure that they've got the thickness. You want to make sure that they've got steel reinforcement in it so that it's sitting right in the center of the thickness of the concrete. So if you've got 4 inches of concrete, it's sitting at about 2 inches. So those are things you really want to look at.
1: Well, Patrick, this is fantastic information. We thank you so much for your time.
0: Yeah, thanks for having me on. I really appreciate it, Jen.
1: If you have a question about your home or how to hire for your next project, you can call our hotline at 877-864-7460. That's 877-864-7460. And now it's time for one last thing, my favorite tool.
2: Hey, Jen, it's Roger Thuy. I'm the building engineer for the show. My favorite tool is a squeegee. Not the squeegee that you're thinking about. I'm talking about a squeegee that is applying pressure in the proper amount to tape. So when you are assembling two pieces of duct and you need to seal those two ducts together, you need to make sure that you apply pressure to that tape so you get the air bubbles out. And so to get the air bubbles out, you need that squeegee so you get proper adhesion from the tape to the metal, but you also get the air bubbles out of that tape. And so you got a really good connection that's going to be airtight.
1: 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I'm Jen Largess. We'll see you next week.

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3: I'm Christopher Kimball, and this is Milk Street Radio. Paddy Yenich grew up in central Mexico, where people take their salsa verde very seriously. They typically make it three different ways.
4: In Mexico, you would say, do you want your salsa verde cruda, cocida, or asada?
3: But in the U.S.-Mexico borderlands, people like to bend the rules.
4: It had raw, boiled, and charred tomatillos, and chiles, and garlic, and it blew my mind. And that, in central Mexico, would be heresy.
3: Since then, she's been mixing techniques, ingredients, and chilies.
4: The borderlands just freed me of, you know, not having my mom overlooking my shoulders, saying, Patty, this is not how we do things.
3: Patty Yenich redefines authenticity. That's coming up next on Mill Street Radio from PRX, right after the news.
5: Live from NPR News in Washington, I'm Janine Herbst. Bahrain says it will not attend a meeting that Iran says takes place in Oman on Monday to discuss the Strait of Hormuz. Iran says the regional meeting would include foreign ministers of countries along the coast of the Persian Gulf and the Sea of Oman. NPR's Hadil Al-Shalchi has more.
6: According to a statement posted online, the Bahraini Foreign Ministry said it will not participate in any meeting that Iran is involved in until the two countries have restored diplomatic relations. It said it communicated this to Oman, which is meant to host the meeting. Bahrain cited Iran's repeated attacks on its military installations and infrastructure. Iran has responded to U.S. strikes by targeting U.S. assets in Gulf countries. On Friday, the Iranian Foreign Ministry said eight Persian Gulf countries will attend the meeting to discuss the Strait of Hormuz, which Iran has blockaded since the war began in February. None of the other Persian Gulf countries so far have commented on the meeting. Hadil Al-Shalchi, NPR News, Istanbul.
5: In India, a BRICS summit is taking place with 11 countries, including Iran and several Gulf nations who are now at war. The meeting, which represents about half the world's population, focuses on giving emerging countries a voice. NPR's Dia Hadid has more.
7: BRICS is effectively a forum for emerging economies. It's aimed at countering longstanding Western dominance. And there's leaders from more than a dozen countries who've turned up. And Scott, it's quite the gathering. China's President Xi Jinping and Russia's President Vladimir Putin are here. But for now, the attention is on those involved in the latest Mideast war, because the Iranian president is here. And Iran has been striking Gulf countries that are also at the summit.
5: NPR's Dia Hadid reporting from New Delhi. Analysts say internal rivalries and differences on the recent wars in Ukraine and Iran have stymied progress. One thing they do agree on, reducing dependence on the U.S. dollar for trade. Manufacturers are looking for ways to operate more efficiently without sacrificing quality. NPR's Andrea Hsu reports some are turning to AI to help them do it.
8: At a GE appliances plant in Northwest Georgia, Director of Manufacturing Operations Tony Gabbert points to an AI-powered camera system on an assembly line. It's been trained to look for errors and shut the line down if it finds one, like the wrong part on an oven.
9: The quicker we know what the problem is, the quicker we can fix it.
8: GE Appliances is also using AI to sift through millions of lines of data to detect anomalies before they become problems. If a motor is running hot, they can schedule a repair to avoid an unexpected breakdown. So far, the introduction of AI and other advanced technology has not led to job cuts. In fact, the Georgia plant added 600 jobs as part of a recent expansion. Andrea Hsu, NPR News.
5: You're listening to NPR News from Washington. At the U.S. Open women's final today, number one-ranked defending champ Aryna Sabalenka takes on number two seed Elena Rybakina from Russia. Sabalenka from Belarus is chasing history, one win away from becoming the first player since Serena Williams and Chris Evert as the only women to get three consecutive U.S. Open titles. Sabalenka is on a 19-match win streak right now. Now, this match starts at 4 p.m. Eastern at the Arthur Ashe Stadium in New York. The two players have already gone head-to-head this year in a Grand Slam final, with Rybakina winning the Australian Open. And American tennis player Ben Shelton has advanced to the U.S. Open men's single final. And Piers Becky Sullivan reports he won in four sets over fellow American Francis Tiafoe.
10: Friday's semifinal between Shelton and Tiafoe was plenty anticipated because both players are American men. No American man has won any Grand Slam singles title since Andy Roddick last won the U.S. Open back in 2003. But the semifinal was history for another reason. Both players are Black Americans. Tiafoe is the Maryland-born son of immigrants from Sierra Leone. Shelton is mixed race. His dad, Brian, who's also his coach, is Black. No Black man had reached the U.S. Open singles final since Arthur Ashe more than half a century ago. This will be Shelton's first appearance in any Grand Slam final. He's 23. He will face Alexander Zverev, the German who won the French Open earlier this summer. The match is set to start at 2 p.m. Eastern Time Sunday. Becky Sullivan, NPR News.
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3: This is Mill Street Radio from PRX, and I'm your host, Christopher Kimball. Today, Patty Enich shares stories and recipes from her time traveling along the U.S.-Mexico borderlands. She ate things like cowboy candy.
4: It's jalapeños or serranos that are macerated in simple syrup, and they're addicting.
3: And green spaghetti.
4: It is like a bechamel sauce that's enriched with poblano chiles and jalapeños and onion and garlic, sometimes tomatillo. 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
3: The foods of La Frontera, that's coming up later in the show, but first we visit America's biggest night in food. Every year the industry gets together for the James Beard Restaurant and Chef Awards. Started back in 1991 when Wolfgang Puck was named Outstanding Chef and Nancy Silverton won for pastry. That night, Rick Bayless, Jasper White, and Emeril Lagasse all took home regional awards. 35 years later, they're all considered legends. This year, Gail Simmons hosted the awards in Chicago.
12: Wow, it is a great-looking room. Good evening, everyone. Welcome to this year's James Beard Restaurant and Chef Awards. Congratulations. This is where icons are made.
3: Mill Street Radio's senior producer, Sarah Clapp, spent the evening in the press room and spoke to honorees just moments after their big wins.
13: My name is Carrie Kawa Harding. I'm with Johnny's Cafe in Omaha, Nebraska, and we won the Classics Award tonight.
14: And I'm Sally Kawa, the other owner.
13: We're sisters.
15: So what does it mean to be named an American Classic? How does that kind of fit into the story of your restaurant?
14: Well, we're a very long-standing restaurant, over 100 years. We're built on the backbone of the cattle industry. We're located right next to where the stockyards used to be. And so that has continued. We still hand-cut and age our beef. We're really a classic steakhouse.
13: But I think because we've been around so long, we have so many customers that come in that came in as children, like their grandparents brought them as they were bringing cattle to the stockyards. And if their grandfather and their father got a good price on a cow he was selling, then they got to go eat at Johnny's and have lunch. And then if it was a really good price, maybe they got to have dessert.
14: And, you know, where you had your prom and where you know, you came on your first date and where you are just kind of celebrating everyday things and some really special occasions. And we've just been like, I don't know, there's always something crazy going on. We were closed for the filming of like About Schmidt, the movie. That was a really fun thing. We were in some music videos. It was a local one, but there's always something going on. It's a very unique, beautiful restaurant, so we've always got something going on.
16: 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I am the chef and owner of Meju in Queens, New York, and I just won Best Chef New York State. 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Every course is about wild Korean fermentation. Nothing that my Korean grandmother would not recognize as a Korean ingredient we do not use.
17: 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And it's the perception of ethnic food that could be elevated and it deserve the global stage.
18: 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I'm Swarthy, the bread manager. 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
19: Trademark that for a shirt. 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
20: Trademark pending.
19: Yeah.
21: It's become a daily spot for a lot of people. Before I started working at Crumb, it was my emotional support treat of the day. The first treat that I ever had was the Huckleberry Scone, and we sell hundreds of them. A little bit of crusty sugar on top. They're fabulous. They're my favorite.
19: Mine would be the orange pecan sticky bun, fresh out of the oven.
22: The brown butter pumpkin bread.
20: Oh my god.
22: The little mini individual ones with the brown butter maple glaze.
20: Okay,
22: on
20: that's
22: them
20: what I want to
22: so
20: change my
22: food.
21: Yep. Wow.
23: I'm Evelyn Garcia, chef and co-owner of June in Houston, Texas, and we just won Best Chef Texas.
24: I'm Chef Henry Liu, co-owner of June in Houston, Texas, and we just won Best Chef Texas. June was always a love story of our family, our upbringing, our culture, our history. It's the American food that we understand it to be. My parents are immigrants from China. Her parents are immigrants from El Salvador and Mexico. And we just clash the worlds together.
25: I always joke around. I'm like, we have the same palate. We love the same things.
24: One of my favorite things is probably the nuegnos.
25: Yeah.
24: You know, nuegnos is a Salvadorian pastry. It's super chewy, made with yuca, very savory. We drizzle it with piloncillo honey, which is unrefined cane sugar from Mexico, topped with fried orange, candied salt. The flavor is unexpected. The texture is unexpected. Looks like a donut, yeah, but it's not a donut.
25: I was confusing. Like, if you've never had one before, and it's really funny because I'm Salvadorian, so everybody's like, "Oh, I'm so happy you put, you know, nuegos on the menu." And I was like, actually, it was Henry who really wanted the nuegos on the menu, and I think it's like one of the most proudest things. And it's funny that I always get the credit for, but it was Henry who put it on there.
26: I am Jessica Bain from the Serving Spoon Restaurant, and we were honored tonight with America's Classic.
27: Yes, and I'm Justin Johnson with the Serving Spoon. We're located in Inglewood, California. We're a family-owned business. This is my sister. The business was founded by our grandfather in 1983. then owned by our parents, and then my sister and I, we took it over about 4 years ago. And so it's really cool to see everybody's efforts come all together and be able to be celebrated like this on a national scale. It's really, really special to us.
26: So we have customers that come in anywhere from 1 to 7 times a week. And so, one, they're expecting to see some of their friends and their family members as well as the employees. And vice versa, we're expecting to see them. So that always makes it a reunion.
27: Yeah, it's pretty cool. Sometimes people come to the restaurant, not even to eat, just to say hi, just to check in on us, because like it's all love at the Serving Spoon.
15: Do you have a favorite regular you'd like to shout out right now, or someone that just makes your day when you come in?
26: You know what? Mr. Joe. Mr. Joe is a regular of ours. He is 99 right now, and he's going through a little bit of health issues. So shout out to Mr. Joe. He's a top-tier loyal spoon.
27: Yeah. We're always thinking about you, Mr. Joe.
3: Those were a few of the winners of the 2026 James Beard Awards, speaking to senior producer Sarah Clapp. Open call for the 2027 James Beard Awards begins September 30th. You can find more information at jamesbeard.org/awards. Now it's time to answer your cooking questions with my co-host, Sarah Malton. Sarah is, of course, the star of Sarah's Weeknight Meals on Public Television. Her latest book is Home Cooking 101. Sarah, before we start, I have a question.
0: Okay.
3: So food TV's changed a lot, and you were there at the beginning, and we had the basic cooking shows, which you did, which I've done. We had Food Network, then we had the big competition shows, and now I guess we have the next iteration of competition shows. And we had Tony Bourdain, which was, I think, his own show. Is there any show, cooking show on television now you really like to watch or think is adding something new to the mix?
0: Well, it's funny you should ask because I don't watch food shows.
3: Oh, well, that's the perfect question.
0: But if I did, and I should, I'd watch the British Baking Show.
3: Yeah, that's still a good show.
0: Because that's pretty unique, and it's real people. It's not sort of fake real people.
3: Yeah, I know, I do like that. Yeah.
0: Yeah. And so to me, that would be the most significant one. And I don't know why I don't. If I inadvertently end up watching a food show, even if it's a competition show, which I hate, I always learn something. So I don't know what my problem. I guess I'd rather read. Let's put it that way.
3: Okay. So let's go to the calls.
0: Yeah. Let's take some calls. Welcome to Milk Street. Who's calling?
1: Hi. My name is Kim from Rhode Island.
0: How can we help you today?
1: First of all, thanks for having me on. Big fan of the show. I love to bake sweet potato muffins for my daughter, and my husband picked up some purple sweet potatoes the other day at the store, and I was looking forward to making these beautiful, bright purple sweet potato muffins for my toddler, but when I made the batter, I didn't realize that the baking soda in my standard sweet potato muffin recipe would turn them this blue-green color. I love the taste and the texture, but I'm wondering how to achieve both of those things and also keep them bright purple.
0: Geez, that's sort of rough because we are talking about, I never know how to pronounce this, anthocyanins. You know, those are the very, very brightly colored blue, purple guys. And they do react, I mean, with acid in particular, but I guess also a base. Soda's a base. So I hate to tell you, I don't think there's any way to fix it.
1: Oh, that's a bummer.
3: Well, look, I have a 7-year-old. He just turned 7 last week, and he wants blue icing on his chocolate cake for his birthday every year. It comes out this weird color. In my household, that would be good news, not bad news.
0: Ah.
3: The only way to get around it, if it's unappetizing, is to add some color to it artificially, but I don't see how you get away. Well, I guess the other question is if you get away from making it acidic, but you need that, I assume. Do you have buttermilk in this recipe or something like that?
1: There was no buttermilk, but it did call for baking soda and baking powder.
3: Well, one thing you could try, I just spoke to a baker about this recently, that they found that this baking powder, baking soda thing is less sensitive than we think. So what if you just dump the baking soda next time, which would change the acidity, of course, and just use the baking powder, which is a combination of those two things, and see what happens? Because my guess is it may not affect the rise that much. I would just dump the soda.
0: That's a thought.
1: Interesting.
3: How much baking powder and how much baking soda is in the recipe?
1: I think it was a teaspoon of baking soda and half a teaspoon of baking powder.
3: Just use a teaspoon of baking powder. That's what I would do. and then eat them in the dark.
0: Kim, can I ask you another question?
1: Sure.
0: Do you know if what you used was something called ube, U-B-E?
1: I would assume so, although I'm not super read up on if there's a difference between what people call ube and just a purple sweet potato.
0: Ube is very popular in the Philippines. It's a purple yam. Apparently, a lot of people get frustrated because it loses its wonderful purple color. So they do cheat. I know this because we, during the pandemic, I belong to this women's culinary group. We did demos online, Zoom, to keep us going. And we had one of our members who is Filipino did a dish with ube. And she talked about this frustration. And she said sometimes what people do is they add, there's a powder or an extract that would keep it purple. But I imagine that's not the easiest thing to find, ube extract. But that might be something you want to look for because that apparently works. You just add some.
3: I mean, was this actually tasted a lot better or was just this a novelty because of the color?
1: I think it was just a novelty. I mean, usually my husband just grabs regular old sweet potatoes. And when he came home with the purple ones, I thought, oh, great. They're going to taste great and they'll be this fun color. They tasted great. They just weren't the color I expected, I guess.
3: It does sound interesting, yeah. But pH does affect color.
0: Right,
3: In vegetables. Recipes. Yeah,
0: yeah.
3: Vegetables.
0: Yeah.
3: Anyway, Kim, thank you.
1: All right, well, I'll try those methods. Thank
3: All right.
1: you so much.
3: Take
0: okay.
3: care. Bye.
0: Bye.
3: Welcome to Mill Street. Who's calling?
2: This is Joan from Crescent Lake, Oregon.
3: How can we help you?
2: My husband and I came across a bumper crop of matsutake mushrooms this season. They grow in the wild in Oregon, and we forage them for fun, and we just ended up with a lot of them. And we're kind of running out of ideas of what to do with them. They're pretty unique in, like, smell and flavor.
3: Well, they're pretty strongly flavored, right?
2: Definitely. Like, they have, like, a cinnamon, but in, like, a savory, maybe pine kind of way.
3: My go-to would be to skewer them and grill them if you're doing, you know, meat on the grill. It would go with meat. The meat can stand up to it. I would do that.
2: Uh-huh.
3: You know, I cook a lot of rice, and you could put, you know, diced mushrooms on top with some butter or soy or mirin, whatever, and end up with sort of mushroom rice. That would work well. I think you've got to pair it with something strong. I wouldn't put it with other mushrooms. So grilling would be my, or broiling would be my go-to. The other thing is you could do, there's a trick they have in Japan. They do this with chicken thighs. It's called a 111. And so you take one part mirin, one part soy sauce, and one part sake. And you could put the mushrooms in it for 10 or 15 minutes and then throw them on the grill and grill them. That also might temper the flavor a little bit and make it better. So those are my...
2: Ooh, I love that idea. Yeah. We've been adding on to ramen, and it's a bit strong for ramen. And we also made gohan. I think that's how you pronounce it. And that was pretty good, but there's just so much gohan.
3: Yeah, one person can take, huh?
2: So we needed some new ideas.
3: That's a great t-shirt. There's only so much gohan one person can take. Sarah?
0: Yeah. Well, I think taking it the Asian route, you know, it's loved there. Maybe doing a tempura with a interesting dipping sauce. So batter it.
2: What do you mean by interesting dipping sauce?
0: Well, something strong. You know, either an Asian dipping sauce, soy, mirin, sesame, little sesame would be nice.
3: Oyster sauce in it.
0: Yeah. Or another idea would be to bake them and glaze them with a miso glaze, like miso, honey, soy sauce, rice vinegar. Again, sort of an Asian root.
2: These are great, you guys. I love the baking with a marinade, and I'm really loving this 111 and then a grill idea. I'm going to give those a go.
3: They'd be great in banana bread, too.
0: Just joking.
2: No, gross.
0: No.
2: I mean, it does kind of have a cinnamon scent.
3: Yeah, there you go. See?
2: They are fun to forage if you ever have the opportunity.
3: We did a story on this show many years ago about foraging mushrooms in Oregon. And the story was it was extremely competitive and almost dangerous because people, you know, had their little places in the forest. So is this something where you have to run faster than the competition or do you have your own secret place to get them?
2: I mean, we kind of have our own secret spot. And I feel like if you live up there, you have your little secret spot. It tends to be close to your house if you live in the mountains.
3: Right.
2: What you're referring to is totally correct. There are areas and it's super, super competitive. People like... They're there one day and gone the next day, and so are the mushrooms.
0: You know, you might want to check out this book I can't remember the name of the book. I remember the name of the author, Kristen Town. And it's all about foraging and recipes for mushrooms.
1: Oh, great.
0: I would definitely check it out. It's a great book.
3: Joan, it's been a pleasure.
0: Yes.
3: Thank you for calling.
1: Yeah. Thank you guys so much. This was fun.
3: Good luck foraging.
0: Yes.
3: Take care.
1: Okay. All right. Take care, you guys. Bye-bye.
0: Bye.
3: You know, one of my neighbors, a long time ago, it was 15 years ago, he stopped by in our town of Vermont, and he had this huge paper bag, and he had a hen of the woods mushroom, which was almost the size of a basketball, soccer ball. It's the size of a soccer ball.
0: Wow.
3: And that is the best. I mean, it's almost like meat. It's so dense. And
0: sauteed
3: or grilled.
0: Mushrooms are great.
3: That was a great gift.
0: Yes.
3: This is Milk Street Radio. If you need some inspiration in the kitchen, give us a ring, 855-426-9843, 855-426-9843, or just email us at questions@milkstreetradio.com.
0: Welcome to Milk Street. Who's calling?
4: Hey there, this is Leah, and I'm calling from Ann Arbor, Michigan.
0: Oh, yes. How nice. How can we help you?
4: Well, so when I was a kid, I'm 69 years old, and so in the early 60s, I lived in Los Angeles, and I used to get this cheesecake, and it was so different, and it was cooked on a large sheet pan, and it was quite dense and crumbly and maybe a little more cakey. It wasn't creamy. And then the only other place I've had it, I got it in Golders Green, which is a Jewish area in London. And it was in a bakery. And I love it. I've tried a few things and it's not the same. And when I try to Google for it, I can't find anything that speaks to that as a thing on a sheet pan and, you know, the whole thing.
0: More crumbly than creamy. My gut reaction is it's a ricotta cheesecake. It's not a cream cheesecake.
4: Okay.
0: Does that sound like plausible? And I wonder if in England it might have been farmer's cheese, which is similar to ricotta. Because that has more of a crumbly texture. You know, think about it.
4: Okay.
0: Ricotta versus cream cheese. I believe you will be able to find a recipe for that. You just Google it. Ricotta cheesecake will come right up. Chris, what do you think?
3: Ricotta cheesecake is not going to be as wet as a regular cheesecake. It'll be rougher textured.
4: Uh-huh.
3: But it's not cake-like. So what was the texture like exactly?
4: It was like if you put a fork in it, hunks of it would come off and they would adhere to themselves. You know, it wasn't creamy. They're like pieces.
3: I don't know this. I've never had it. I would ask, does it have any flour in it? Because maybe that is part of it. If it's a little cakey, that is, it has a little crumbly, maybe it does have some flour in it. Is that possible? I don't know.
4: Possible.
3: You know, Sarah's right. It could be right. The ricotta is the cheese of choice here, but maybe they also add, I know sometimes they add semolina flour to ricotta cheesecake. I've seen that happen. So maybe there's some semolina in here or something. That could be it.
0: I would start with making a ricotta cheesecake and see how that feels and then maybe look for variations on it.
3: I would bet there's semolina. There's something else in there that would make it a little drier, probably.
4: Yes, dry. In fact, I made yesterday a recipe that referred to itself as dry, and it's not dry at all. It used farmer's cheese and sour cream and cream cheese, and it's just kind of like grainy and creamy and wet.
3: Was there a base of some kind, and was there a topping, or was this all just one layer?
4: So it was one layer, and it came on a sheet pan, and I think sometimes there was maybe a kind of bland cookie sort of crust that didn't draw much attention to itself. And, you know, you'd get a square of it.
3: Was there a topping layer?
4: Yeah, I feel like sometimes there was pineapple involved in it.
3: It didn't have a name, the recipe, or was it from a particular place or anything?
4: The place in Golders Green was, you know, a kosher Jewish bakery.
3: This is really an interesting recipe, so thank you for this.
4: Cool. And can I just ask, if I start with something and then the notion of adding flour would potentially be the thing that would move me in that direction?
3: I would think so. As I said, I've seen cheesecakes where you add some semolina to it, so that would be my guess, but it would not be the first time I've been wrong, so.
4: Right.
3: as Sarah can attest.
0: I would also say just Google ricotta cheesecake and you might find a recipe that has flour in it. It's very possible.
4: Okay.
3: Hey, thanks. We'll try to figure this
4: out. Awesome.
0: Yeah.
4: All right. Thank you so much, you guys.
3: Thanks for calling.
4: Take care. Okay. Bye-bye.
3: This is Milk Street Radio. Coming up, Patty Unich eats her way across both sides of the border. Christopher Kimball here. I know it's just beginning to feel like fall, but here at Milk Street Radio, we're already getting excited for Thanksgiving. And this year, I'm taking your calls with Aaron French from The Lost Kitchen. 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
3: This is Milk Street Radio. I'm your host, Christopher Kimball. Next up, it's my interview with Patty Unich. Now, over the last 10 years, Patty traveled along the U.S.-Mexico border, a place where the food is more varied than any single Mexican state. She joins me now to discuss her latest cookbook, Foods of La Frontera. Patty, welcome back to Milk Street.
7: Hey, Chris. So lovely to be here with you.
3: So, different places have very different approaches to food and cooking. Even towns 20 miles away might have dishes that the other town doesn't really know about. Mm-hmm. So when someone says Mexican cooking, is that really a thing? Or is it just a group of different recipes from different subcultures around that are actually pretty different than each other?
7: I think that is a great question. And I think there is something to be called Mexican cooking. And I see Mexican cooking and cuisine as a mother cuisine that encompasses tiny micro-regional cuisines. You know, you have the different regions of Oaxaca, you have the different regions of Michoacán, then you have Mexico City, which is a monster. And then you have pre-Hispanic food, ultra-modern food, like all of that goes inside of Mexican cuisine. But what I think is fascinating today is the Mexican food that is evolving outside of Mexico's borders. And that includes the foods of the U.S.-Mexico borderlands. Even Tex-Mex cuisine has micro-regional cuisines that are very different and distinct one from the other. So I do think there is something global now that is Mexican cuisine.
3: Okay, but my sense is it's hyper local in terms of ingredients. Like if I was in Oaxaca recently, the villages up in the mountains, that cuisine is based on things within, you know, 500 yards of where you live probably, or a mile. And so when you take that and put that into LA or put that on the border, what is it that still remains that was part of that culture?
7: I think that nothing gets lost. I think everything is gained, because when you go to that micro regional, like that tiny little town where they're cooking that mole or that dish in a precise way, because they have those very unique ingredients, you know, the chile costeño from the mountainous region of this part of Oaxaca, and you cannot find that chile in Los Angeles. It doesn't matter when the family members or a cook from that region moves to Los Angeles and they can't find that chile, but they can't find another chile, then it's just the evolution of that recipe in a different location. You have the evolution of a cuisine that now has become richer because now there's more versions of it. There's more variations. It's like the Bach variations because there are many variations. It doesn't mean that the one original one got lost in the others.
3: Good. I gotta remember that analogy, the Bach variations. That was good. I like that. That was
7: you know, I wanted to be a flutist when I was in high school.
3: Good thing you didn't do that.
7: Definitely much better cooking than playing the flute.
3: So let's talk about tortillas for a second. Mm-hmm. You know, years ago, when I went to Oaxaca the first time, I spent half a day with a woman who runs a cooking school. It's very authentic and traditional. She used a molcajete to grind the corn for her tortillas, and she made them right there. But what's interesting was they were almost like flour tortillas. They were white. They had a really soft texture. You know, nothing like what I get in the supermarket here. The corn tortillas are deep yellow and have sort of that gnarly coarse texture. So is that just because she's using a particular type of corn that's local to Oaxaca, or is something else going on?
7: Yeah, I think it's the kind of corn that she uses. And I think she uses, like for the tortillas you're talking about, the white corn.
3: Right,
7: and sometimes it's the hominy, which is the giant corn that we use for, you know, for pozole, for example. But there's also a delicious small white corn that is like a heritage breed in Oaxaca, which is, and it's tender and slightly sweet. It must have been what she used. And there's like a return to that. I think there's been a huge rise in hunger from Mexicans to go back to the heritage varieties of corn and tomatoes. Like for a while there, the Mexican markets had been flooded by the sweet yellow corn coming from the US. And now there's this push to say, hey, okay, we appreciate the yellow corn, but we want to bring back the blue, the pink, the purple, the white, and they all have different flavors.
3: So in your latest book, Foods of La Frontera, you write, freed from the many rules I had internalized from learning Mexican culinary traditions, I no longer feel nervous about being authentic or getting things right. So going into this project, did you have a sort of set of preconditioned ideas about Mexican cooking that are now been changed?
7: Definitely, Chris. I feel so much more bold. I'm much more of a risk taker. I care less what people think in terms of, oh, this is the authentic way. Because after doing this for so many years, going back and forth to different regions of Mexico and going deep to La Frontera, which is the US-Mexico borderlands, I realized that Mexican cuisine is an ever-changing, ever-evolving, beautiful cuisine, in that you have to walk two paths, where one is, you know, you inherit these techniques, these recipes, these traditions, and you continue passing on the classic dishes, the dishes that scream the DNA of your community. But then you have to walk this other path where you are free and you use the lessons learned and the techniques, but then you play with things. And I'll give you an example. Growing up in Central Mexico, the salsa verde, which is something we absolutely love, it's the salsa that has a base of tomatillos and typically jalapeño serrano, garlic, onion, cilantro. You can make that sauce typically in Mexico three ways. One is the salsa verde cruda, where the ingredients are raw. So the salsa is fresh and bright and raw. The second one is a cooked salsa, where you would boil the ingredients. And the third method is a roasted or charred salsa verde, la salsa verde asada, where you throw all of the ingredients onto the grill or under the broiler, and that gives a rustic, smoky feel to the sauce. So in Mexico, you would say, do you want your salsa verde cruda, cocida, or asada? Well, I was in the Rio Grande Valley traveling towards Marfa. In Marfa, I met this incredible chef, Mark Scott. And he had a salsa verde, which combined the three cooking methods. It had raw, boiled, and charred tomatillos and chiles and garlic, and it blew my mind. It was so delicious, and that in central Mexico would be heresy when I was growing up. And it was so freeing to think, why not mix the techniques? Why not mix the ingredients? So I think the Borderlands just freed me of, you know, not having my mom overlooking my shoulders saying, Patty, this is not how we do things. And that is something that is very La Frontera, you know, the openness to play, because the cultures are rubbing shoulders 24/7.
3: So does the word Frontera say something to you different than the borderland or the border? Are they different meanings?
7: 100%, Chris. For me, La Frontera is a term that's full of possibilities. It's a frontier. You know, it's like you're looking forward to something that you can play with, something that can create, something that's resilient, resourceful. And the border sounds like a limit, like prohibiting. So for me, Frontera is just more full, more bold.
3: Now, you mentioned in your book, Creamy Red Salsa, and this did blow my mind. You said you can obviously use avocado, you can use heavy cream, you can use Mexican crema, or even big chunks of cream cheese. Now, I know cream cheese is used in flan and some other places, but they actually use cream cheese in a salsa?
7: Well, yes, in northern Mexico. And this was so eye-opening to me, Chris, because having Patty's Mexican Table for what will be 15 seasons by now made me realize that it's the Mexicans that need to learn more about my home country. You know, Mexicans from central Mexico know very little about northern Mexico. I used to think that flour tortillas, for example, were an American thing of the U.S., or that nachos were American, and I only knew the nachos that you buy in movie theaters, until I went to Piedras Negras, Coahuila, and tasted the original nachos. And it is a very authentic dish of the region. So that is when you realize cooking should be a noble place and space to explore who we are, what we've inherited, but also the possibilities of what can be in the future. And the fact that in Chihuahua they use cream cheese for a salsa roja, it doesn't mean that the classic things have to disappear. And by the way, that creamy salsa roja with cream cheese, just like the Napolitano flan that you're talking about that uses cream cheese, is one of the most traditional flans in Mexico. And by the way, flan wasn't even Mexican. We inherited from the Spanish.
3: You have a recipe for cowboy candy, which I never heard of. What is cowboy candy?
7: Cowboy candy is something that was very humbling to me because I grew up eating pickled jalapenos and can't live without them. But then when I went to Texas, I tasted cowboy candy. It's jalapenos or serranos that are macerated in simple syrup. And the simple syrup is spiced with one or another dried herb. And they're addicting. And they're very Texas. They're not Mexico. And I was like on the floor with how delicious it was. And now I make my cowboy candy and I eat it on pizza. I eat it next to scrambled eggs. I put it in a sandwich and am absolutely obsessed with it. I don't know if you've tried it. Have you tried it?
3: I've not tried it, but I definitely want to try it. I mean, I love the fact you came into it somewhat dubious and then left loving it.
7: Yeah.
3: Green spaghetti.
7: Oh, yum. In Mexico, it's called spaghetti verde. And talking about, you know, intermarriage and cross cultures and what is Mexican cuisine, it is like a bechamel sauce that's enriched with poblano chiles and jalapenos and onion and garlic, sometimes tomatillo. Then you add cheese on top. And it's a pasta like no other. It's absolutely delicious. It was very popular when I was growing up in Mexico City and central Mexico. But spaghetti verde wasn't Mexican food when somebody created it in the 50s or 60s in Mexico. And now it's like a staple north of the border in Texas, barbecue spreads. And so I think it's really fun. Like, would purists say, what is this? Like, this is not Mexican food anymore. But when you know, new dishes are created, people are skeptical, then they become classics. And this is the food of La Frontera, where really taste trumps tradition.
3: So what is it over time that ends up being your heritage? Is your heritage whatever you grew up with in your household and in your neighborhood? Is that it? And it doesn't matter whether that was authentic or inauthentic. It just is where you came from. Is that what it is?
7: I love your existential question.
3: Well, I'm an existential person.
7: And I wonder about that myself. And I've been thinking lately, you know, how difficult it is for us humans to accept our own journey and our own evolution. To give you an example, when I first moved to the US, if people would ask me if I was Mexican American, I would be so insulted. And I would say, how dare you? I'm a Mexican living in the US. And then I had three sons here. I built this beautiful career for myself, sharing the Mexico that I love and that I'm getting to know as the years go by. And now if you tell me you're a Mexican American, I proudly say I am, because I've grown deep roots to the US, and that hasn't weakened my roots to Mexico. If anything, it has strengthened my roots to Mexico more, because I've been able to grow roots in the US by sharing the Mexico that I love and that I explore and that I share. So when you're saying, like, what is your heritage? I think your heritage is, of course, the things that you grow up with, the things that you pass on. But then there are also the things that you will leave as a legacy that won't necessarily be, you know, locked in a little box of what you were born with. But what you were able to do with what you were born with and the choices that you made along the way.
3: Patty, it's been a pleasure. You're a philosopher and a great cook and a great TV host. Thank you so much.
7: Thank you, Chris. Always a joy.
3: That was Patty Yinich. Her book is called Foods of La Frontera. You know, what I love most about Patty Yinich is that she's thrown aside the strict rules of culinary authenticity and embraces the thrill of culinary change. Much like trying to parse Homer's Odyssey, you realize that stories and recipes evolve over time. Until the 19th century, Troy was thought to be a myth, but in 1871, Troy was discovered in Turkey. And there is archaeological evidence that around 1200 BC, Troy was indeed sacked by Greeks. Now, this doesn't mean that Odysseus or Athena actually existed, but it does mean that standing tall on the firmament of authenticity, whether in the kitchen or in history class, is a fool's errand. What we consider to be a true bill of goods is most often the result of complex historical process, which is still evolving. As one home cook in Oaxaca recently told me, I make my guacamole in a blender. Times change and so do recipes, so let's just go with the flow. 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Coming up, Mo Rocca plans a funeral brunch for an American icon.
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3: I'm Christopher Kimball. You're listening to Milk Street Radio. Right now, I'm joined by a very special guest, Mo Rocca. He's going to pay a culinary homage to an American legend. Mo, welcome to Milk Street.
12: It's good to be with you, Chris. So I am very much into obituaries. In fact, I have my own podcast, Mobituaries, where I give people who didn't get the proper send-off the first time around a better send-off, a reappreciation, if you will. Some of them are famous, like Sammy Davis Jr. Some of them are not so well-known and should be, like Elizabeth Jennings. So I have come up with this idea to create menus for funeral brunches for people that I believe deserve lavish funeral brunches. And so I wanted to lay out this concept with you for Lawrence Welk. You remember Lawrence Welk, right?
13: Yes, yes.
12: A great American accordionist, a band leader, and the host of the hugely popular Lawrence Welk Show. It ran from 1951 to 1982. I mean, anyone who was alive during those years and had a grandparent knew the show.
13: And he had ratings, like 20 or 30 million people would tune in. It was some huge number, right?
12: A huge number. I mean, it was gigantic. But his beginnings were so inspiring and so humble. He was born in Strasburg, North Dakota. He was the sixth of eight children of German immigrants from the Ukraine. And they were so poor that the first winter, they all slept in an upturned wagon covered in sod, basically a dirt house. And he didn't even speak English until he was 21. So I just wanted to lay that all out for you, how humble his origins were and so, you know, how inspiring his success was and how much he deserves a lavish funeral brunch.
13: Okay.
12: And so he became, as you remember well, the creator and king of champagne music, okay? And it was called champagne music because one of his dancers referred to his band's sound as, quote, light and bubbly as champagne. So, of course, his funeral brunch, we're going to have champagne.
13: Okay.
12: Now, his funeral was actually in Culver City, but I want to fold North Dakota into this. So I'm getting all of the champagne from Happy Harry's out of Fargo. It's 100% employee owned, and it consistently makes the list of the top 10 liquor stores in the northern Midwest. So an array of champagnes. We're also going to have wedding schnapps, because that is something that was traditionally made by Germans who came through Russia and Ukraine. It combines high-proof grain alcohol and burnt caramel syrup and often flavorings like anise or cherry. That's wedding schnapps. We're going to do funeral schnapps, which means we'll use a higher-proof grain alcohol. So I think that's kind of a nice twist on that. But I also want to serve something called choke cherry wine. It's tart, it's astringent, and it's made from the wild choke cherries of North Dakota. Now, I haven't ever had choke cherries, but I love the sound of them.
13: I've heard of choke cherries, but I'll let you take the first glass of choke cherry wine. Okay.
12: It's also known as grandma's wine. And if Happy Harry's is out of it, Maple River Winery over in Castleton also specializes in it. Now, I want to be really responsible here. If you're making it yourself, if you're going to now do your own Lawrence Welk funeral brunch, just remember that in making your choke cherry wine, to carefully crush the berries without pulverizing the seeds. The choke cherry contains toxins and, if mishandled, can kill you.
13: So it's a funeral, a brunch, and a funeral.
12: It could be that,
13: yeah,
12: right. Would that be a funeral sandwich or a brunch sandwich?
13: I think that's a funeral
12: funerals
13: sandwich.
12: Funerals are the pieces of bread. Shall we talk about food? Because we've just been talking about alcohol. We should eat something.
13: Let's take an upward turn with the food.
12: I want to start with a dandelion salad, because I was thinking about that dirt house. And things can grow in sod. Dandelions are one of those. So they make a great bitter salad green. And I think that would be a lovely way to start the actual meal. Okay?
13: Good start.
12: Now, if you remember, Lawrence Welk's father, when Lawrence Welk was a teenager, sold a cow to buy him his first accordion. So in honor of that, we're going to be serving beef. Beef Rouladen is an iconic German comfort meal made from beefsteak rolled up with mustard, bacon, onions, and pickles. I think it would be fantastic.
13: I think so far you're doing well in the food department.
12: Okay, let's move on to Fleischkäse, which is a meat-filled pastry or turnover.
13: Okay.
12: And then next we're moving on to squeeze burgers. Now, a lot of people don't know that in the 1930s, Lawrence Welk actually ventured into restaurants. He opened a diner, the Lawrence Welk Diner in Mason City, Iowa. And he created something called, and patented it actually, a squeeze burger on something called a rhythm roll with piccolo pickles and fiddlestick fries packaged in an accordion pleated box, sporting pictures of band members. It was a total flop, but we think it would be nice to bring it back for this funeral brunch.
13: It's got a great name, though.
12: I think it is, and the picture's cool.
13: I mean, it's right up there with a Smashburger in terms of the sound.
12: It is, and you know, now you're making me think. I'm wondering if Smashburger ripped off Squeezeburger. Maybe Squeezeburger was just too ahead of its time.
13: Yep.
12: Yeah. Now, because of the North Dakota connection, we have to have a tater tot hot dish.
13: Well, that's okay.
12: What do you think we should do to it? Tater tot hot dish.
13: Well, I didn't know there was multiple choices. I thought a tater tot hot dish was a tater tot hot dish. Like, you're going to, like, give me choices now or what?
12: Well, you need to contribute something to this. I can't do all the work. If you think that people are going to be disappointed by the tater tot hot dish,
13: no,
12: help me zhuzh it up.
13: You know what? Look, Lawrence Welk was somebody who just stuck by the old overturned wagon, right? He was true American. Tater tot hot dish is as American as you get, right?
12: I think that's right. Okay, and now, and a one and a two, let's get to the baked goods. Kuchen, a traditional sweet bread or pastry. Strudel.
13: Yes.
12: And then Pfeffernisse, which is a sweet bread flavored with watermelon syrup and spices. All right, so that's it, I think, for the food. We want to have a bubble machine.
13: Of course.
12: Magic Snow in Culver City offers a professional bubble machine for $275 a day, but you must insist on the Zirkund automatic bubble machine. It's the number one rated. It pumps out 18,000 bubbles per minute, and it runs on 4C batteries or can be plugged into a standard wall outlet via USB. And Zirkund, I think, makes sense because we're talking about Lawrence Welk, and Zirkund, of course, is a Chinese company.
13: How much time did you spend doing your homework for this

0: How much time did you spend doing your homework for this? I mean, you got down to exactly which bubble machine to rent.
1: A guy has died, Chris. I mean, what are we going to do? Just wing it?
0: We have to honor his memory. Absolutely.
1: Okay. The venue should have chandeliers.
0: Of course.
1: Because if you remember from the show, there were always chandeliers. And we want powder blue, peach, and cream tones everywhere because that will really evoke the show. Now, I want to be really clear, Chris. This is going to be a wholesome funeral brunch, okay? There is a dress code. Because as you remember, Champagne Lady Alice Lawn lost her job when she showed too much leg back in the early 1960s. So we're asking ladies to please wear skirts below the knee. To be fair about this, if men show up wearing lederhosen, they should wear them below the knee. Like the St. Pauli girls, like that look? We're not doing that, okay?
0: But can I just say something? The Austrian dirndls are actually very conservative. They're classy. The Germans are taking a little bit more liberty and a little less clothing in their version.
1: Well, no, that's a really great point. And thank you so much for raising that. I think what we'll do then in the invitation, in a parenthetical after the no dirndls note, we'll say Salzburg dirndls exempt
0: only.
1: From this.
0: Yes.
1: Yeah, Salzburg dirndls only, right? We don't want any of the bodacious Bavarian ones.
0: Bodacious
1: absolutely.
0: Bavarian.
1: Okay. So then I think what we'll need, of course, we're going to need music. And, you know, Lawrence Welk's orchestra and repertoire was, in fact, kind of funeral appropriate. He had about 25 pieces. He favored delicate woodwinds over loud saxophones, muted brass, muted violins, an accordion, and an organ. So it's actually really kind of perfect for a funeral brunch. We would, of course, include the legendary Lennon sisters, Kathy, Janet, and Mimi. They'd fly in from Branson, Missouri for this, and they would end our funeral brunch with what else?
0: I have no idea.
1: Adios, au revoir, au wiedersehen.
0: Oh, of course. Yes.
1: Good night, sleep tight, and pleasant dreams to you. Here's a wish and a prayer that every dream comes true. And now, till we meet again. Adios, au revoir, au wiedersehen. Good night. And Chris, I'm saving you a seat in my time machine to take you back to Lawrence Welk's 1992 funeral brunch. I hope you'll be joining me.
0: Mo, I'll be there. Take care.

0: Good night.
1: 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You can also find us on Facebook at Christopher Kimball's Milk Street, on Instagram at 177 Milk Street. 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
2: 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Assistant producer, Mari Orozco. 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

0: Pianist and composer Max Richter performed On the Nature of Daylight. Well, good afternoon, and thank you for tuning in for WGTE's FM 91 On the Road. I'm Mickey Miller. I'm joined here by Logan Cooney. We're out at Black Swamp. Hey,
1: hello,
0: Logan.
1: Hello. It's great to be here. I believe this is our first time here at the Black Swamp Arts Fest, and it's a great time to be out here. We're getting a little bit out of Toledo this time, so it's good to check out the rest of our market and see all the great communities in our area, including right here in Bowling Green. And a great crowd already. I mean, it's amazing to see all these people out. We've had bands play already, great food, I mean, all kinds of stuff, artists everywhere. So lots going on here. We're going to be live here until 5 o'clock today right here on FM 91. And, of course, you can listen on our free mobile WGTE app or on our website as well, WGTE.org. Now, parking in the area is a little limited. It's pretty busy down here, but there is a shuttle service you can use, and that will help you get down to downtown Bowling Green. You can find all the information on their website at blackswampfest.org, schedules and the shuttle information, and I believe everything's going to be going on here until late into the night, I believe.
0: Oh, yeah. It's always a party at Black Swamp, one of my favorite events of the year, and I'm so excited to see folks out in our community. We love getting to meet our listeners, our viewers, and anybody who is just here to celebrate a gorgeous day in Bowling Green.
1: That's right. We're going to have some interviews coming up here in a little bit as well with some festival organizers and local artists and some bands as well. So, again, it's just a great way to see the Bowling Green community come out today. We are right here on South Main Street. We're actually kind of in the little alleyway on South Main Street, right between the main artists and all the food court area and the main stage. So if you see the big blue WGTEN, make sure to stop and say hi. We've got some great giveaways as well, so we'd love to see you. We always love seeing our listeners in person, always a great part of the events that we go out to. And again, just a great day to be out here today. And the Black Swamp Arts Festival is a supporter of programs here on WGTE.
0: Absolutely. We're so grateful to be able to connect with this community, and we're going to keep the music coming this afternoon with An Outdoor Adventure by Aaron Copland. The Colorado Symphony is led by Andrew Litton.

0: Andrew Litton led the Colorado Symphony. We heard Aaron Copland's An Outdoor Adventure. Well, I'm Mickey Miller. We're having a bit of an outdoor adventure here today in Bowling Green. I'm joined by Logan Cooney. Hey, Logan.
1: Hey, we're back here again. We actually have our first interview for today. Joining us is Emily Keegan, Vice Chair of the Black Swamp Arts Festival. How are you doing today, Emily? How are things going?
2: I'm doing well. Thanks for having me. I think for day two of our Black Swamp Arts Festival is going really well.
0: It's actually the perfect weather. I feel like it's just a bit of a breeze with like the slight overcast makes it perfect for strolling, looking at some art. I'm curious what, so you're a townie, right? You a lifelong volunteer. So do you remember when you first started with Swamp?
2: Well, I probably couldn't cite the first time that I hopped into volunteer doing something, but I did join the board in 2021, and you know, being from Bowling Green, this is a part of our fall tradition. So being a teenager, we'd come down here. Do they need a helping hand? Let's do it. And when I officially joined the board, it was as volunteer chair, which is the reason why the festival exists, right? Yeah. Are all the volunteers that make it happen.
0: How many? So you were telling us a little bit about the coordination for that. It's not just a couple folks. There's quite a few.
2: There's quite a few folks. Just on the weekend itself, there are over 770 individual volunteer spots.
1: Wow.
0: Fabulous.
2: Which represents about 3,000 volunteered hours just Friday, Saturday, Sunday.
1: Incredible.
2: Absolutely incredible. And of course, throughout the year, we're a volunteer board that works year-round to plan and prep for the festival.
0: It's such a really exciting time living in town and knowing, I know, Logan, you were in BG as well.
1: It's been quite a bit, but
0: it's
1: yes,
0: a tradition.
1: I was a student here, and I remember coming down as a student. It was always a great time. You know, I don't know if I had as much of an appreciation for it as a student, but I definitely do now as an older adult, whatever I happen to be. But yeah, it's just this community spirit that you see down here. And Emily, you know, when people come to visit, whether it's their first time or they've been coming for a long time, what are you hoping they get out of this when they leave?
2: Absolutely. Well, I'm hoping they feel those good vibes that we were actually talking about before we started. I hope they get why the festival is special to all of us who live here and live in the region. But also, I hope that they had fun strolling the streets, looking at art. We have excellent food. We have free music.
0: Yeah.
2: And the bands are excellent. They're varied. They're great. You can have a seat. You can stand and dance, too. So we try to be as welcoming, accessible, and comfortable as we can as an outdoor festival.
1: Could you talk a little bit about the history of the festival, how it all got started, and how that all came to be?
2: Absolutely. We are in our 33rd year of the festival. Has been a volunteer-run event since the beginning, when a group of local downtown businesses said, you know, we should do something. We should get folks to come into the streets and appreciate some art. Maybe we can get a band. I think it was a half a block between the grounds for thought and like the Ben Frank Benz and for Keeps area.
0: Yeah.
2: And now it's all downtown, right? It's everywhere
0: so nice
2: now.
0: Mm-hmm. And just seeing the folks, the reunions you were describing, too. Like, there are so many folks that live in the area and love to celebrate the event. But there's also folks that return. There's students that maybe came here for school and have reunions. There's, I know we talked with some folks earlier that this is kind of a pilgrimage annually. And they just buy one piece of art that, like, that's their yearly swamp art, you know?
2: Exactly.
0: And it's just, it's such a fun tradition.
1: I have one question before we happen to go. I'm looking at the brochure here, and I always love the little symbol that you guys use. It's a little lizard along the kind of holding a paintbrush. I always see that every year. But what is it special this year? It's like a blue-tailed lizard on a flower bouquet. Do you know anything? What is that?
2: So this is Ohio's only native salamander.
1: Cool.
2: Our artist, Taylor, made them the spotlight of our festival this year to sort of course pay homage to our usual logo, but I think he's so cute, and it's called a skink, which is the cutest name of
1: I love the local connection. You're showing the local nature too. That's amazing.
2: Absolutely. Taylor did an excellent job of bringing in, you know, not just our love of art, music, food, fun, but also the sort of special uniqueness of the nature around us.
1: Excellent job. Well, thank you so much for joining us, Emily. What's your plan for the rest of the day today?
2: Well, beef tips are always in my plan.
0: Yeah, that line starts
2: is
0: early.
2: Is it Black Rock? Then I'm going to be there a few times. But I look forward to seeing everybody down here and hearing some great music, too.
3: Excellent.
0: Oh, gosh. Emily Keegan, thank you so much for your time and for all you do, and with the everyone who volunteers for this fantastic festival. We'll keep the music coming next with a bit of Dmitri Shostakovich, his Jazz Suite No. 1, performed here by Concertgebouw Orchestra, led by Ricardo Chailly.

0: Ricardo Chailly led Concertgebouw Orchestra for Dmitri Shostakovich's Jazz Suite No. 1. Well, I'm Mickey Miller. We're here at FM 91 on the road with my friend Logan Cooney. Hey, Logan.
1: That's right. We are here. We're in the WGTE Big Blue Tent right here off South Main Street, kind of near... Tell me how to say it one more time, Mickey.
0: Cloth
1: Street. Yeah. I will get that right eventually. We are sort of near that intersection, but just across the street from the Grounds for Thought area over there. So come and say hi. We are in the little alleyway on your way to the main stage and all the food. So we're right in the heart of it all.
0: It's right. If you drop in at Grounds, you'll see us. If you drop in at Mackenzie's Flower Basket. And there's so many artists and so much to see.
1: That's right.
0: Not only that, there's so many puppies out.
1: We've seen quite a number of dogs. We even saw a kitten walk around. Somebody was carrying a kitten. That was so cute. But we are going to be live here until 5 o'clock today. But all the festivities go until midnight tonight. I don't know if I can stay up that late, Mickey, but it's going to go until midnight tonight and then 10 to 5 tomorrow as well. So just a full weekend of things here in Bowling Green at the Black Swamp Arts Festival. And the Black Swamp Arts Festival is a supporter of programs here at WGTE. You can see all the information, scheduling and shuttle information, all that stuff for you at their website blackswampfest.org.
0: Absolutely. We'll keep the music coming next with a little bit of Nino Rota. Concerto Soiree for Piano and Orchestra features pianist Barry Douglas. Philharmonica 900 is led by Gianandrea Nozera.

0: John Andrea Nozeda led the Philharmonica 900 with pianist Barry Douglas. We heard Nino Rota's Concerto Soiree for piano and orchestra. Well, good afternoon. I'm Mickey Miller out here at Black Swamp with FM 91 on the road. I'm joined by the one and only Logan Cooney.
1: The one and only, huh? Hello, good to be here. And we have another guest as well. Taylor Vanek is joining us today to talk about her design for the poster, this year's poster for the festival. Now, we talked a little bit about it in our last interview, but now we can go a little bit more into detail now that you're here. So that we talked about, it's the local skink, right? Skink lizard,
2: yeah,
1: right,
2: so
1: with the blue tail.
0: I was going to call it a gecko. I'm learning.
2: Yeah, so it's the common five-line skink. It's Wood County's only native lizard species.
1: Oh, wow.
2: So he's the only one that is from here, so...
0: And he loves the dark, dwelly place, you were saying,
2: yes,
0: a little bit.
2: Yes, he loves to hide under, like, rocks and fallen stumps and stuff. So he's not out and about. You probably won't see a common five-line skink unless you really go looking for them.
1: It's one you have to work for.
2: Yeah, you got to work for it.
1: So it's kind of a variation on the standard icon for the festival, right? The lizard around the paintbrush. Talk about the inspiration for it. Are these like local flowers behind it? Is it like very locally based? Or where did the inspiration come from?
2: Absolutely. So I actually work for the Wood County Park District. And so for me, this was kind of like a love letter both to the art side of my job and to the like nature side of my job, especially with this being the Black Swamp Arts Festival. I really wanted to highlight the swamp, you know?
0: Yeah.
2: So the flowers that you see on the poster is a New England aster, butterfly milkweed, and Ohio spiderwort. All three are which native species to this area, and they all bloom at different times, actually. So the Ohio spiderwort, that blooms sometime May to June, so you kind of kick off the summer starting there. In the middle is the butterfly milkweed that blooms in July, and then right now the New England aster is blooming, and it'll bloom through September.
1: Oh, very cool. It's a beautiful design. And you, of course, you can see it, we're on the radio, but you can see it on the website, blackswampfest.org. Talk about the process in the design and where that came from, and how did you win? How did you become the poster artist?
0: It's a competitive slot.
2: It's a very competitive slot. So the chairs, Marissa Muniz-Kohlhoff and Carmen Cano, approached me and asked me to submit a design. They asked a bunch of people to. And then it's kind of like an interview process. So you go through, you tell them all about your design, why it matters to you, and then they kind of deliberate for a while. And then they got back to me and told me it was me. So it was definitely a competitive slot. I was astonished that mine was chosen, but it kind of started with a sketch, just really rudimentary, showing them kind of what you want to do, and then from there, once you get the slot, then you really go full force and do the color, the official line art, stuff like that. For me, like I said, my inspiration was kind of the natural world around us, and making sure that I think that the natural world and just how vibrant it is, it shows why the Black Swamp Arts Festival is so wonderful. It's an explosion of color, an explosion of diversity. It's everything that just, yeah, it does everything.
0: It's
2: that
0: such
2: way.
0: A special place. I was talking with a couple folks earlier, and it really, it's especially for folks that live in the area, like, there's nothing quite like Black Swamp.
2: There's nothing quite like it. I was counting down the days, and I always have. I went to BGSU, which is where I started coming down to the festival my sophomore year with my college roommate, Hannah, and it was something we did together every year, and then I started going with my partner, Zach, and so it's just been a part of my life ever since I moved out to BG, and it's genuinely one of the most wonderful parts of Bowling Green. Like, it just, it brings out all the community. Everyone can agree that, like, this is awesome.
1: Now, this is

0: awesome.
1: Now, this is obviously arts and culture event, but can you talk a little bit about the kind of the natural legacy of the Black Swamp for this area and where people can still see the legacy of that today in the local parks?
0: Oh, absolutely. There's so many places, not just in BG, but in Wood County as a whole, where you can still go out and see, like, the swamp.
2: Yeah.
0: Highly recommend any of the Wood County parks, but the BG City parks also do a fantastic job with Winter Garden. That's really one of the best places, I would say, in BG to really see the swamp. I mean, that is acres of just wooded forest land that has been preserved, kept up for the community. You could also go up to Toledo Metro Parks. Yeah. They have a lot of the larger, really well-preserved areas that are still swampy, if you will. And one final place that you can go see the swamp, I'll specifically shout out Carter Historic Farm. It is a farm, but if you go to the back, there's a natural wetland that was restored a couple years ago, and so it's a gorgeous prairie. One of the best places to see butterflies in the area, in my opinion, actually. They have such a diverse selection of butterflies. A lot of the tiger swallowtails are out there. Some of the smaller, like, rarer species, like the Ohio buckeye, you can see out there. But it really is still just swamp. We restored the swamp a little bit.
1: Very
0: so.
1: Cool. And maybe you can find a blue-tailed skink while you're at it.
0: Very much so.
1: Excellent.
2: Oh, my gosh. Well, Taylor, thank you so much. We will make sure that folks who haven't been down here get a chance to see your fabulous design. I think we're sold out on posters, but there's shirts, there's everything, and we'll be sure to post on socials. Congrats, and thank you so much for everything you've done to make Swamp a fabulous event.
0: Thank you so much. It was great to talk to you guys, so thank you.
2: Absolutely. We're going to have some more music coming up next. This is by Manuel de Falla, suite of popular Spanish songs. The Gothenburg Symphony Orchestra is led by Edward Gardner. We'll hear trumpet soloist Allison Balsam.

0: We heard music of Manuel de Falla, a suite of popular Spanish songs featuring trumpet soloist Alison Balsam with Gotham Symphony Orchestra. 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Well, good afternoon. Thanks for tuning in. I'm Mickey Miller here at the Black Swamp Festival with Logan P.
1: That's right. Back again, and we have another guest with us right now, Jamie Richards, chair of the Black Swamp Festival. You are the head honcho here at the festival. Great to have you on. How are things going so far?
2: It's going great, Logan and Mickey. This is wonderful. It's exciting. I'm really in a support role of all the great work that the volunteers are doing because it's an all-volunteer-run festival.
0: You were saying, someone said there's like 3,000 or... How many hours of volunteering is kind of represented in this? It's hundreds, it's a ton of work.
2: It is, yes. We're estimating about 3,000 hours of volunteer hours because we have nearly 1,000 volunteers.
0: Fabulous.
2: It's really exciting.
0: Gosh.
2: Yeah.
0: And can you tell me, do you remember the first time you were involved? Like, how did you get involved with Black Swamp?
2: Right, it was super glamorous. So I started picking up trash.
0: Yep.
2: Having been involved,
1: that's important, right? Yeah.
2: Having been involved in community events before, I know that is a very difficult position to fill. And I just moved here and I saw the festival and loved it. And I just saw people picking up trash and I thought, you know what? They're not going to turn me away.
0: Yeah.
2: So I jumped right in. And got to meet some of the people, and the community here is so warm and welcoming and beautiful, and it is community-led and small donations, and that put on this really big festival that's for everyone, and we tear down barriers to participate in the arts, and to celebrate the arts, and to champion the arts, and to fund the arts, and so... That's our why. It's a beautiful thing to be a part of.
0: Absolutely. And I actually was speaking with someone earlier, and they're kind of describing the life of a Swamp fan of, you might have gone maybe a few years ago, stayed till midnight at the front of the stage, and I know a few friends last night, we were, okay, it's about 7 o'clock, yeah. We're going to be sitting. And then
2: yeah.
0: And there's something for everybody. There's just it's such a beautiful space. I'm curious what brings you back, because this is a year, this is a lot of planning.
2: It is a lot of planning. We work throughout the year in planning this event, the core committee, but it's really meaningful.
0: Yeah.
2: It's really meaningful and it keeps us going. And, so people are like, well, why would you have an unpaid part-time job? Right?
0: Yeah.
2: And it's because, you come here and you see families participating. They're making core memories together. Children in the youth arts area are getting an opportunity to experience all these different art techniques and mediums, and it's all free, and people are sharing the arts. They're hearing bands they haven't heard before. We're bringing in acts that will, maybe will go on to win a Grammy, and so they're seeing these bands that otherwise they would have to pay for, and it's for free.
0: Yeah.
2: They're coming together as a community. There's a lot of groups that come here and have reunions and whatnot, and they meet here, and that's fun. And so people are coming here, and they're like, I'm knocking out my shopping list for Christmas. I'm going to get ahead of the game and get something that you can't just get at a box store. And so there's these core memories, not only supporting the arts really in a meaningful way, in a tangible way, but like chalk walk and seeing the students that are making these murals on the street, and they're earning money for their high school art programs.
0: So cool.
1: It's amazing to see the crowd. I mean, this is probably one of the most, the biggest crowds of any festivals in the area that I've seen. What are you hoping for the future of Black Swamp? Looking forward, are there different things you want to try out or just kind of keep it as it's going? What do you think it's going to be like in the next couple of years?
2: Great question. So we have a really great thing. We want to keep this going. But, of course, we're always looking for continuous improvement.
0: Yeah.
2: How can we make it better? So we are considering continuing that improvement by means of expanding the festival over time and space. To make it a little bit, not too big, but just really comfortable, because it's not, there's a lot of people here, but it doesn't feel crowded.
0: It's so true.
2: Mm-hmm.
0: It's so walkable, so accessible. Like, you're not stuck in a can.
2: Yes, yes. And there's room to get in a booth and talk to an artist and learn about their process and get something really special, so... I'm super excited. Y'all buying art?
1: I will have to go look around. Yeah.
0: It's actually become an annual tradition for a few friends as well. But we'd say, okay, what are you getting at Swamp this year? I had some folks that got a really lovely spatula. Like, it's, you know what I mean? Like, you just have these pieces in your house, and it's one of the woodworkers.
3: Nice.
0: Yeah.
2: When your spatula is a conversation piece, you know you're doing something right.
1: Where'd you get that? Super elevated.
2: Yeah.
0: Only at Black Swamp. Oh, my gosh. Well, Jamie, thank you so much for your time. We are so grateful for everything that you and the whole team do to make this fantastic event possible.
2: And I love everything that you do for our community and the arts, and so keep doing what you're doing. Love your voice.
1: Oh,
2: yeah,
1: thank you so much.
2: Thank you.
1: We will be here until 5 o'clock today. We are on South Main Street. If you haven't stopped by yet, still plenty of time, and the events are going late tonight until midnight, so plenty of time to come out. And tomorrow as well, 10 to 5, you can see all the information on their website, blackswampfest.org. And Black Swamp Arts Festival is a supporter of programs here on WGTE.
0: Absolutely. We'll keep some more music coming next. We'll hear a little bit of Nikolai Rimsky-Korsakov. The London Symphony Orchestra is led by Charles Mackerras. Capriccio Español.

0: Sir Charles Mackerras led the London Symphony Orchestra in music of Nikolai Rimsky-Korsakov. We heard Capriccio Espanol. Well, thanks for tuning in for FM 91 On the Road. I'm Mickey Miller, joined by Logan Cooney. Hey, Logan.
1: That's right. We are here at the Black Swamp Arts Festival. It's been a great day so far. We still got plenty of time here. We'll be here until 5 o'clock today. Mickey, obviously, you are a townie, so what's your favorite part of the festival here?
0: Honestly, everything that's described by the folks we got to talk to earlier, it's really hard to describe the energy in town before Swamp, but folks just, it's its own little holiday, you know? You gear up for it, you see folks that might have come back in town that didn't used to be, you know, but getting to see different artists and especially the bands, I think that's probably my favorite bit. I'll see groups that I might not normally get to see come through when they're visiting, but also we have some fantastic local talent that joins the stage. It's such a great electric experience, and folks can really choose their own adventure at something like Swamp.
1: It's a great time to see the community come out, and you know, I don't get down to Bowling Green as often as I used to, but I do love every time I come down.
0: Your
1: here.
0: Professor
1: such a great
0: told
1: community.
0: Me actually, they were like, oh, we never see Logan anymore.
1: They miss me, huh? But it's just a great I love the downtown area, how much of the historic downtown is preserved. It's just really cool to see that, and of course to see everybody out here today, all the different artists and great food and music and everything. It's just an incredible time to be down here. So again, we will be live until 5 o'clock here on South Main Street. You can say hi at the Big Blue WGTE tent, and the events will be going on until midnight tonight, and we also have 10 until 5 tomorrow, all the Black Swamp Arts Festival events as well will be going on, 10 to 5 as well. Parking is limited in the downtown area, so there is a shuttle service, and you can see that schedule along with all the other information at their website, blackswampfest.org. And of course, the Black Swamp Arts Festival is a supporter of programs at WGTE.
0: Absolutely. Well, as we're sitting here, it's been a really lovely, cool afternoon with a bit of a breeze. That temperature's still staying down, but I do see a peak of sun coming out. And as we happen to have a little bit of George Harrison next, this is Trio Rococo for Here Comes the Sun.

0: We heard Trio Rococo with a brief George Harrison, Here Comes the Sun. I'm Mickey Miller, and we're out here enjoying the sun at FM 91 on the road. Here with Logan Cooney. Hey, Logan.
1: That's right. It is starting to peek out of bed here at the Black Swamp Arts Festival. And we have another guest with us today. We have Atan Smeltzer, co-chair, judge, and coordinator of the Beats on the Streets. Thank you so much, Atan, for joining us here. So how are you? How's your festival going so far?
2: It's going great so far. It's a beautiful, beautiful day. Could not ask for better weather.
0: It's perfect.
2: It lightly sprinkled earlier, but I think that just served to whet our appetite for the sunshine that we're having now.
0: Well, so tell us a little bit about your involvement with Black Swamp. So you're the co-chair of, tell us a little bit about your committee.
2: Right. So the Teen Arts Committee has two basic functions. We have the Chalk Walk and we have the Beats on the Street. The Chalk Walk is where teams of artists from different high schools all around the area come and they chalk up North Main Street in a competition to win money for their school's art program.
0: Fabulous.
2: Which is wonderful. It was very entertaining when it was sprinkling earlier. We saw several students holding up garbage bags over their art while other students crawled underneath to keep working on it. And then the Beats on the Street is a competition for groups to send small vocal ensembles from their schools to compete to win money for their music programs.
0: So exciting. Well, so when does that take place? Tell us a little bit about, you have an a cappella background, you said?
2: A little bit. I was at BGSU, and I was part of the first pop a cappella group there called the Hebe Bee Gees.
0: Fantastic name.
2: Fun. Yeah, every good a cappella group needs a kitschy name. And then that group, then once I graduated, became known as 1040 Acapella. Mm-hmm. And then I was part of a group called Inside Voices Acapella that was in BG. And that was, when they decided to launch this competition, they came to me because I had previously been part of the festival board as the secretary about 15 years ago. Mm-hmm. And so they said, well, hey, we know that you like being involved. We know that you know a cappella music. Would you be willing to facilitate this? I was thrilled to be asked, and it's wonderful to be able to help young singers celebrate and be able to contribute to their programs at their school. It's awesome.
0: So what do those students experience for the contest? So they kind of, do they submit a recording? Do they do a live competition? Tell us a bit.
2: It's a live competition, and as you may realize, we're only a couple of weeks into the school year at this point. It is very challenging. So we send out invitations to all the local high schools. It is very much a come as you are. Mm-hmm. So local high schools put together a group of students between 7 and 15 members. And every year we have a theme. And so this year's theme was blending two. So they had to do a mashup of two different songs or two different styles of music and then come rehearse that in those first couple of weeks of school, come, and then they all perform it live in front of an audience. Mm. We have a panel of three judges who are usually made up of local musicians and artists who have a background in music, and then they compete to see who gets, you know, who gets first prize, second prize, third prize.
0: Fantastic. Cool. Well, that's such an exciting program, and there's so many, like we've been learning all day, the bits and pieces that folks can plug in as their talents shine and also how they can support their community. Super grateful for your time to get to hear a little bit. Is there anything you want to make sure we know?
2: I think it was really cool. This year we got 1040 Acapella, the tenor bass a cappella group from BGSU, to come and perform for the kids while the judges were deliberating and calculating the scores. They came and performed, and the high school students loved it. They lost their minds. The college students were performing Lady Gaga and other contemporary things that honestly are younger than I know about. So,
1: you know, Atan, I was going to say that one of the things I love about Bowling Green is that it's a community where everybody kind of knows everybody. And you see that as you're talking about in the support of each other. Is that something that's reflective here this weekend as well in this festival, that kind of energy?
2: Oh, absolutely. Absolutely. So even the groups that are coming together from the local high schools, they're competing against each other. But when the directors see each other, they're giving each other hugs, and they're all the students are congratulating each other. Everybody that is involved in the festival is also involved in other community groups, the Exchange Club, the Rotary Club, and things. So we always say, oh, hey, you're doing that this year. Oh, that's wonderful. And it really is wonderful to see a whole community come out to support such a great cause.
1: Excellent.
0: That's fabulous. Well, in that spirit, thank you so much for your time. We will have a little bit of a style mashup next. This is music of John Rutter, Beatles Concerto for two pianos and orchestra. The Royal Philharmonic Orchestra is led by composer and conductor John Rutter. We'll hear pianists Peter Rostel and Paul Schaefer.

0: Some familiar tunes there, especially for people of a certain generation. We heard the Beatles Concerto for two pianos and orchestra by John Rutter. He also conducted the Royal Philharmonic Orchestra in that recording, featuring pianists Peter Russell and Paul Schaefer.
1: That's right. We are here at the Black Swamp Arts Festival. I'm Logan Cooney. Brad Cresswell is joining in to say hi to everyone. This is listener-supported public radio, FM 91, WGTE-FM Toledo, WGLE Lima, WGDE Defiance, WGBE Bryan, and, of course, always online at WGTE.org, where you can listen to FM 91 on the road today. We're going to be here until 5 o'clock at the Black Swamp Arts Festival here in Bowling Green. We are right downtown on South Main Street, kind of in a little alleyway that takes you to the main stage and the food court and the big blue WGTE tent. So make sure to stay, come and say hi. We'd love to see you. We've got some great giveaways as well. And, Brad, we have a great traffic so far today. It's been great to see so many listeners come and then say hi. And that's a great way to see the community come out today.
0: It's great. And we also had some great interviews.
1: That's right, and we're going to have some more come up too.
0: Associated with the festival. I mean, this is my first time at the Black Swamp Festival, and it's really big and impressive.
1: It's really cool. Hopefully we can come back again next year as well, but it's just great to see the community come out and everybody being really supportive of the arts in our area, so it's always a great time.
0: Yes, indeed.
1: We will be here until 5 o'clock. The events will go until actually midnight tonight. I don't know if I can be up that late for that one. But again, tomorrow as well from 10 until 5, so you got still plenty of time to come check out everything here at the Black Swamp Arts Festival. Parking is fairly limited downtown, so there are shuttles available, and you can see the information for that along with all the other festival info at their website, blackswampfest.org. And the Black Swamp Arts Festival is a supporter of programs here at WGTE.
0: Up next, we have three dances from the opera The Bartered Bride by Benedict Smetana. This is a recording from the Cleveland Orchestra directed by George Zell.

0: One of the three dances of the Bartered Bride. That's music by Benedict Smetana. We hear the Cleveland Orchestra, directed by George Zell.
1: That's right. We are here at the Black Swamp Arts Festival, and we have a guest with us right now, actually. We have Chris Fry, chalk artist. Get a little crazy here.
2: Yeah.
1: Chris.
2: Yeah.
1: That just means everybody's having a good time, right?
2: Absolutely.
1: So, again, we have Chris Fry here. He's a chalk artist. And we heard we had a guest on here earlier who was talking about how much chalk art there is at this event. Mm-hmm. So talk about how that came to be and what's going on here.
2: So there's a lot of art festivals will do chalk art. Well, they'll bring in artists to, you know, pick a part of the street and decorate it and color it. What's unique about what happens here is that those chalk artists are all high school students representing their art programs at their schools. Mm. They have different teams. A lot of them have never done chalk before, and they come out and just pick up the challenge of doing something in public, big, large, messy, in just a few hours, and just turn the streets into just something amazing.
0: Yeah. It's been great to see it. And you have an educational component also, obviously. How did you get into drawing on sidewalks and chalk art?
2: So I've got my fine arts degree that I never did anything with for a long time. And then a friend of mine around 20 plus years ago invited me to a festival where they had closed down the streets and they were, you know, using chalk and pastel just to kind of draw something. I'm like, hey, I've always liked drawing big. Let's give it a shot. And I've been doing it ever since. Just kind of really enjoyed the scale of it, the colors, the making decisions on the fly and doing something that people can enjoy, that I can enjoy, and that I could then walk away from and not have to take home and worry about where how I was going to frame it or clean up. Yeah.
1: So. What sets apart chalk art from other types of mediums compared to the other mediums you would think of?
2: So chalk is very instant. You don't have to wait for it to dry. You have to wait for it to be dry from the weather. But you, once you put something down, it's there. It's kind of difficult to remove while you're doing it. So you're making choices and you're living with those choices. You're also doing it in front of people. You've come out to a public place, you're starting from nothing, and you're creating a piece in front of people's eyes. And they'll come up and watch, and they'll interact. It's much more interactive. If I were at home in my basement studio, it's just me, and I can second-guess myself, you know, till the end. Yeah. Chalk art, I'm doing it, and everyone's walking by and giving their opinions, validations, and you have to react. You have to, hey, it's going to rain, so I have to work a little faster. Or there's a large crack going through the street here. How am I going to work that in? So it's much more dynamic. For me, it's more like a performance than it is a piece of artwork that I can noodle on forever and before I decide to show it to somebody.
1: It's like painting a mural, kind of, same kind of
2: process. It's like painting a mural in real time, where you've got sometimes a limited window of, you know, 4 to 6 hours if you're lucky. In this case, these guys today were doing it within 2 to 3 hours. And that means you've got to make choices quickly. You've got to pivot if something's not working. And you got to figure out how you can get finished so that people can enjoy it.
1: There's something kind of sad about chalk art in a way because, yeah, you spend so much time creating that. And then if it rains, I mean, it's gone. It reminds me of those, like, those sand mandalas that Tibetan monks do where they spend so much time on it and then they destroy it.
2: And then it's got – that's – if you're going to be a chalk artist, that's the first thing you got to accept. Yeah. Mm. It's temporary. Mm. On my Instagram page, I say I'm a chalk artist. I do big pieces of art that will eventually be washed away, run over, or stepped on. And that's, you just kind of, as long as those things don't happen, in, you know, while you're working on it, then it's good. But it takes a lot of pressure off of what you're doing if you know it's not going to be permanent. You can experiment. You can take risks that you normally wouldn't take. You're not overthinking it. Like I said, you just don't have time to think it. You just kind of do it, see what works, and run with it.
0: You mentioned Instagram. Do you have a public face there?
2: I do. So I'm at on Instagram at Chalk Goblin.
1: Okay. And, Chalk Goblin.
2: Yeah, chalkgoblin.com. So that's where I post my stuff.
0: Where did that come from?
2: It was available. I try to have fun. I don't take my chalk art too seriously, so I wanted a name that kind of reflected that, that this is going to be some fun, probably a little goofy, but it's going to bring a smile to your face, and that's how I try to approach it.
1: Wonderful. Before we let you go, can you just share some of your thoughts on the Black Swan Festival and how does it make you feel?
2: This is like, I think, my 12th festival that I've come up and worked with the Chalk Walk. And it's my favorite, you know, all year. I look forward to this. The community is amazing. They come out in droves for the art, for the music, and for these kids that are out there doing these chalk pieces, again, some for the very first time. And they're very supportive and encouraging. And I just love watching these people come up to these students and, like, that's amazing. And you can see the impact that it has. So just how the entire town and the community and everything just embraces this just makes it just one of the best festivals of the year.
1: Excellent. Well, thank you, Chris Fry, chalk artist here at the Black Swamp Arts Festival, for stopping by. Make sure to check out the chalk art while you come down and visit, but don't step on it when you see it.
2: Absolutely.
1: But once again, thank you, Chris, for stopping by.
2: And thanks for having me.
0: Up next, we'll have the Mandolin Concerto by Giovanni Paisiello. This is the Venetian soloist. Claudio Cimoni at the podium. Ugo Orlandi is the mandolin soloist.

0: some work featuring Claudio Shimon, Isolì Stivanetti, and mandolin soloist Hugo Orlandi. We're here out at FM 91 on the road. I'm Mickey Miller, back with Logan Cooney. Hey, Logan.
1: We are back again, and we have another guest with us, one of the winners here at the Black Swamp Arts Festival, Erica Pickrell, who won the Best 2D Art winner for Colored Pencil Artwork. It's so great to have you, Erica, here. Thank you so much for joining us.
2: Thank you for having me.
1: So how's your experience here at Black Swamp, and how did it feel winning that award?
2: I was amazed and excited to win the award, and I love this festival, so it feels really good to be here.
0: And you're coming up from Columbus, you said?
2: Yes.
0: So not too long of a drive, but have you been to Black Swamp before? How did you come to join?
2: I had heard of Black Swamp before because it's a pretty prestigious show, and I came up last year. It was my first time, and I'm delighted to be here again this year.
0: And your colored pencil work, tell us a little bit about the subject that you're interested in right now.
2: Absolutely. These are, what I draw are imaginary landscapes, and so I kind of think of them as just, if I could design the world any way I wanted it to be, this is where I would want to be. So they're very happy and very colorful and very soothing.
1: Colored pencil. I mean, that's something we all kind of grow up with doing, but what is that? What sets that medium apart from other types of artwork?
2: I think besides just being relatable, it is kind of a tedious medium. So when you're using colored pencil to cover a piece of paper full of pigment, it takes a lot of tiny little marks. So a lot of people will see it and think it's paint at first, but then when they realize it's done with colored pencil, they're pretty amazed by the fact that I can get through that tedium to take it that far.
1: It can just be really dynamic and really, really just thought out process.
2: Absolutely,
1: right?
2: Absolutely.
1: So how are you going to celebrate now after winning this award?
2: Oh, I'm going to take a little break, I think.
1: Yeah.
2: So this is my last show of the year, and I'm very excited to go out with a bang here. So.
1: Very cool.
0: Congratulations. Yeah. And we're excited to, we'll make sure to post some of your work so that folks can see a little bit of what you're winning for. And thank you so much for your time.
2: Thank you for having me.
0: Of course. We're going to go ahead and keep the music coming with a little bit of Aaron Copland. This is Ballet from Arpa, Appalachian Spring. Los Angeles Philharmonic is led by Leonard Bernstein. And you.

0: The Los Angeles Philharmonic, led by Leonard Bernstein. We heard Copland's Appalachian Spring. Well, good afternoon. 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Today, we're not just online, but we are out here in Bowling Green at the Black Swamp Arts Festival here on FM 91 on the road. I'm Mickey Miller. I'm joined by Logan Cooney. Hey, Logan.
1: Hello, hello. Yeah, we've been here for quite a while now, but we have about an hour left on today's program. We'll be here until 5 o'clock, and you can listen to us right here at FM 91 or on our free mobile WGTE app or online on our website, WGTE.org. We are here right on South Main Street, kind of in between the artist drag and the main food court, main stage area. So we've had lots of great visitors, lots of traffic coming through, and it's great to see everybody stop by. But you still have plenty of time to come out. The main events go

0: But you still have plenty of time to come out. The main events go until midnight tonight. So if you come now, you can still say hi to us here in the Big Blue WGTE tent. 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And the Black Swamp Arts Festival is a supporter of programs at WGTE.
1: Absolutely. We're going to be here and enjoying a little bit of this gorgeous weather, lovely crowds, lovely bit of art you can go around and peruse, and also check out some lovely local talent. Well, next we'll hear some music of Richard Rogers. This is an orchestral suite from The King and I. Cincinnati Pops Orchestra is led by Eric Kunzel.

0: Eric Kunzel led the Cincinnati Pops Orchestra in an orchestral suite from Richard Rogers, The King and I. Well, thanks for tuning in for this afternoon here at FM 91 On the Road. I'm Mickey Miller, joined by the one and only Logan Cooney. Hey.
1: That's right. We've got another guest today who I'm very excited to talk about. Nick Kekanap from the local band Sankofa Sounds, who we heard earlier today playing at the main stage here at Black Swamp Arts Festival. How are you doing today, Nick?
2: I'm doing great. First of all, thank you for pronouncing my name correctly.
1: I had to practice a few times.
2: Yeah, I know.
0: Well, so I had the pleasure of seeing you guys at Howard's before. You guys have such a tight set. Like, it's a really skillfully, and clearly you guys know and deeply value the sounds that you're producing. Like, Logan, you're an Afrobeats fan as well?
1: I was going to say, I'm a big Afrobeat fan. I got to listen to Fela Kuti during high school, actually. I became a big fan of him. The New Cool Collective, bands like that, the Afro Soul Orchestra, something like that. Yeah, the names are always real cool like that. So when I heard about you guys, I got really excited. So talk about how you're bringing that sound to this area.
2: So it's pretty amazing, actually, to be playing this and it being well received in a place like Northwest Ohio, like of all places, right?
0: Y'all sound awesome.
2: Yeah. So it's really casts a wide net on like what is African music, ranging like from, you said, like Nigerian Afrobeat to South African jazz, Cape jazz, and Ethio jazz. But then we also try to incorporate like American jazz, funk, and like stuff from New Orleans as well. And really this group spawned from the Afro-Caribbean Ensemble at BGSU that my wife and I co-direct. And so she's been directing it for 15 years now. And that's kind of the mission of that group, is to bring this style of music into the academic setting and just putting it next to, you know, we listen to Western art music as well, but putting this also on in conversation with that, I guess.
0: And for folks who might be listening and might be less familiar with the idea or the study of like ethnomusicology in general, when we're looking at sharing things across stages and studying it, how is it for you bringing something that is shared with students and developed over, like, in that nurturing sense, and then also sharing it in live practice in shows like this and shows at Howard's?
2: Yeah, I mean, it's wonderful to have both the educational aspect of it, that is the student ensemble, and then the, like, we're like the public-facing version of it.
0: Yeah.
2: There was like for several years we kept getting asked in the student group to play gigs over the summer and stuff like that. Now with all the students and a lot of turnover from semester to semester, it was like, sorry, we can't play this awesome event because the kids are everywhere, you know. So my wife was like, why don't you make the you know, public facing version of it, and I call it the family, friends, and faculty version of the band.
1: Are you getting a lot of student involvement with that, or is that kind of a work in progress?
2: You know, we've had students that come out. They'll come out to Howard's, and we've had some of the current students in the ensemble come and sit in and play with us. And they're familiar with a good amount of our repertoire because it's repertoire that they've played, so they have some connection at least to some of the sounds that they're hearing when they come out.
0: It's such a great thing that happens in BG, and I think in Toledo in general, the live music scene, folks forget how much of a masterclass is involved in, like, when you have students training, they're doing sets with some of their teachers, or they're learning a little bit and getting real-life experience.
2: Yes. I mean, that's the best you can hope for, is the real life experience. We can all sit in a practice room for 8 hours a day and be the most killing player, but like, that's just for you. Sharing it with everyone is where the magic happens.
0: Do you have a favorite tune you performed today?
2: Favorite tune today? I think we just pulled out some new tunes, and it's High Life Time, which is a really old Fela Kuti tune. We pulled that out today for really the first time.
1: Let me know if you're going to play Beast of No Nation.
2: It's on the next set list.
0: Well, and speaking of, so where can folks find you guys? I know you have a website and some upcoming gigs.
2: Yep. So we have a brand new website, sankofaband.com. We're also on Facebook and Instagram. We're too old for TikTok, I think.
0: We'll have the students take care of that part.
2: Yeah. I think we're getting a student intern next semester, actually.
0: So keep an eye out for you on TikTok.
2: Possibly. So we keep those up to date with upcoming gigs. So, like, the next weekend we're at Artomatic 419 in Toledo, which is a great, great event. I think we've played it once before, correct? Artomatic? With Sam, I think. Yeah.
0: Well, fabulous. Well, Nick Kakenap, thank you so much for your time and talents. We love getting to hear y'all, and our listeners will absolutely enjoy seeing you. We will next hear a little bit of Benjamin Britten. This is Simple Symphony for Strings. Northern Symphonia of England is led up by Stuart Bedford.

0: We heard music of Benjamin Britten, a simple symphony for strings performed by the Northern Sinfonia of England, led by Stuart Bedford. I'm Mickey Miller. We're here at FM 91 on the road at Black Swamp Arts Festival in Bowling Green. I'm here with Logan Cooney. Hey, Logan.
1: Hello.
0: And we are here with the wonderful Carly DeGroat. How's it going, Carly?
2: Wonderful. Happy festival.
0: Happy festival. So we know each other from a previous life in the symphony.
2: Yes.
0: But I'm... I so admire and have learned everything I know about being a townie from you, I feel. When is somebody actually a townie in Bowling Green?
2: Well, we've discussed this, and I think because it's festival weekend, we have to say you're truly a BG townie when you volunteer at Black Swamp Arts Festival.
0: Mm. Love it. We were talking to a few folks, and so you are on, you are a volunteer.
2: And I'm on the board.
0: Oh, tell me about how you get on the board. What do you do there?
2: So there's more information about all the committees and something and things that people can join. But being on the board is really committing to going to the meetings and joining a committee and being here all festival weekend, which is just fun. Why wouldn't you do that?
0: Right? It's gorgeous weather out for it. What's your favorite thing about Swamp this year?
2: Oh, my goodness. Well, the weather's been lovely, and we can all be happy about that. And it's not too hot, not too cold, for me anyway. I like it
0: all
2: warm.
0: All you need is a light sweater.
2: Yeah, there you go. But the music lineup has been amazing. We got some new food trucks this year, and then all of my favorite artists came back this year, so that is thrilling for me. There's a few new ones that I haven't checked out yet, but I need to, and just some amazing folks, both local and from across the country.
3: Very cool. I mentioned earlier on the program that I just love how supportive Bowling Green is as a community. It's just everybody knows each other. What do you think makes it that way, and how does that reflect in the festival here this weekend?
2: Yeah, I think that there's a lot of folks that help each other out to make this festival possible, right? Whether it be helping to print the posters and merch, or the local businesses opening their doors to the community, all of this sort of thing. And then we all know each other. A lot of reunions happen this weekend. Mm-hmm. So all of that really helps out. We also had groups of willing BG townies that came out at 4 o'clock in the morning to market for the... artist booths to make sure they were properly spaced and everything. The city of Bowling Green is phenomenal. And also the festival itself is funded by the community, mm-hmm. right? So we get donations from the community. We get a little bit proceed from merchandise and from beer sales. So it's really a community funded event. The city of Bowling Green does a great job with helping barricade the roads and providing police officers, which is invaluable. So it's really just a phenomenal event, really put on by the community. It really shows what a great community Bowling Green is, right?
0: It's so true. So if folks are listening and they haven't had a chance to come down yet, they can enjoy today until midnight, tomorrow from 10 to 5. But where should they follow? Where can they learn more?
2: Okay, so the website is blackswampfest.org. That's where you can see the festival map, see the artists, see the food trucks. The food trucks also listed their menus, so if you don't know what to get, you can do that. Skip the lines. There's also on the website, you can see how you can volunteer, how you can donate. You can also follow us on all social media, Black Swamp Fest. And there's lots of fun content going out there. Our poster artist is gorgeous, did some beautiful work, and she's helping design all our social media too. So it's just fun to follow. And whether you can make it to the fest or not, but of course, I hope everybody can make it to the festival.
0: And they absolutely should. That is the spirit of the weekend, and we are so excited to be here. Thank you so much, Carly DeGroat. We will look forward to a little bit more Black Swamp today. But first, we're going to go ahead and hear some Jennifer Higdon. I'll see you at the symphony opening.
2: Yeah.
0: But we'll next hear Jennifer Higdon's Concerto 4-3. Fort Worth Symphony Orchestra is led by Miguel Harth Bedoya, featuring Time for Three Ensemble.

0: Music of Jennifer Higdon, Concerto 4-3, written for Time for Three, performed by Time for Three with Fort Worth Symphony Orchestra, led by Miguel Harth Bedoya. Thanks so much for joining us for WGTE FM 91 On the Road. 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Well, I'm Mickey Miller. I am out here in Bowling Green at Black Swamp with Logan Cooney. Hey, Logan.
1: That's right. We are just about to head off here, but thank you so much for listening to us here at the Black Swamp Arts Festival here in Bowling Green. 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So thank you so much for tuning in today.
0: Absolutely.

0: quite a contrast from how he talked about other European leaders who Trump says failed to help the U.S. in its war with Iran.
1: President Trump is at his golf club in Ireland, and he's working in some diplomacy. For Saturday, September 12th, this is All Things Considered from NPR News. Adwarney. Coming up, the story of a woman who left her home in Canada to support ISIS in Syria. After cooperating with the U.S. and its allies, she's returned and faces new challenges.
2: If these women were to ever suspect me of cooperating with Kurds, Americans, whoever, they would try to kill me.
1: And today is Rosh Hashanah, celebrating the Jewish New Year. A Mexican chef gives us a recipe for challah, inspired by her heritage.
3: I felt like I was combining, you know, the Mexican and the Jewish love for bread.
1: First News.
4: Live from NPR News in Washington, I'm Linda Kenyon. Iraq's government says it is investigating after Iran-backed militias are accused of attacking a key Saudi oil pipeline. The drone strikes shut down Saudi Arabia's east-west pipeline, an alternative to the Strait of Hormuz. April Longley, a senior fellow at the Washington Institute and an expert on Yemen, says this attack has far-reaching implications.
5: The Iranians and the Houthis want to create a new reality in the region, a new status quo where they control these critical choke points, where they push the U.S. out of the region. So the regional order is in flux, and they have a vision for where it wants to go. Now, in terms of the next few weeks, I think they feel like they have the wind at their back, and so they're probably going to try to consolidate the gains they've made on the coast and maybe push into more territory in Yemen.
4: President Trump said Iran was probably responsible for the pipeline.

0: on attack. The leaders of Anthropic and OpenAI are both urging caution. Anthropic CEO Dario Amodei says the industry should slow down. NPR's Shannon Bond reports.
1: In a new essay, Amodei says AI companies should deliberately slow the pace at which they improve their models' capabilities because the technology is advancing so quickly. He says he's worried about a recent incident where rival OpenAI's agents went rogue and hacked another company. Amodei says labs need to embed third-party evaluators to report incidents and track safety practices, and that Anthropic will do so. He's also calling for international cooperation around AI development. Public warnings about AI safety are mounting after the recent resignation of an Anthropic researcher who warned the AI industry is not acting responsibly. Shannon Bond, NPR News.
0: Anthropic is a financial supporter of NPR. For decades, the automotive supply chain in the U.S. and Canada has been tightly woven together. But as NPR's Willa Rubin reports, the renewed trade war is putting pressure on the companies that make auto parts.
2: All kinds of parts are made by businesses that take other parts, machine them into something new, and sell them to big car makers who turn them into a car. And for decades, because many of North America's car supply chains have been built as one ecosystem, parts have moved across the border fairly easily. But new tariffs make that more expensive. Here is Jim Gerald, the CEO of the Canadian manufacturing company Linamar.
3: Putting tariffs into the process is like putting like a bunch of toll booths every few miles on the same highway, right?
2: President Trump wrote on Truth Social that if the U.S. and Canada don't reach a trade deal by January 1st, tariffs on cars and auto parts coming from Canada will rise to 50%. Willa Rubin, NPR News.
0: The president has posted the U.S. has been ripped off by Canada. You're listening to NPR. A new study from the Brookings Institution looked at the effects of cell phone bans in schools after 1 year. NPR's Sequoia Carrillo reports.
4: The Brookings recent study on cell phone bans finds that usage of phones in schools by teens increased across the 2025-2026 school year, despite nearly all schools having some kind of ban in place. The increases were the smallest in schools with the strictest policies, like bell-to-bell bans versus policies that allowed use during lunch and passing periods. But even in schools with the strictest policies, most teens reported no impact on well-being indicators like happiness or stress. Cell phone bans have swept the country in popularity in recent years, uniting folks from across the political and geographic spectrum. Sequoia Carrillo, NPR News.
0: President Trump wants the Smithsonian Institution to install a massive statue of George Washington outside the National Museum of American History. The president suggested replacing the current Infinity sculpture in front of the museum with the 30-foot statue of Washington. In a late-night social media post, the president also asked for a special exhibit honoring Washington to run through February 22, 2032. That date would mark the 300th anniversary of Washington's birthday. It's unclear if the president has the power to enforce any of these changes, as the Smithsonian operates outside of the executive branch. But the president has already taken steps to try to exert his influence over many of the exhibits at the Smithsonian's collections. I'm Linda Kenyon, NPR News in Washington.
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7: Welcome to All Things Considered from NPR News. I'm Alyssa Nadworny. President Trump arrived in Dublin early this morning for the start of a two-day visit, mixing a bit of diplomacy into a golf vacation. The trip comes off the heels of a glitzy Republican National Convention.
8: We love you all. Go out and vote. Go out and vote.
7: where a display of Trump's star power was meant to boost GOP candidates in November's midterms, largely ignoring political realities outside the event. While Trump watches golf, global diplomatic efforts are surging ahead. Leaders from China and India are strengthening ties at a summit in New Delhi, where Iran is shoring up its leverage ahead of a meeting Monday with Oman to open the Strait of Hormuz. The U.S. will be notably absent from Monday's talks. President Trump did meet today with Ireland's leadership, and he caused quite a stir when he suggested Ireland and Northern Ireland, which is part of the UK, should be united. NPR White House correspondent Franco Ordonez joins us from Doonbeg, where Trump is now attending the Irish Open. Hey, Franco.
8: Hey, Alyssa.
7: So President Trump really waded into some sensitive political waters when he not only said that Ireland should be united, but that it's going to happen eventually. Can you explain?
8: Yeah, I mean, he really did set off a bit of a political crisis here when he said that. I mean, actually, here is a little more of what he had to say.
9: I'd love to see it, you know. I think it would be a great feather in everybody's cap if that happened. It's going to happen eventually.
8: You know, but this idea would be a terrifying one for Northern Ireland, and that was quickly apparent because we heard almost immediately from Northern Ireland leaders really rejecting this idea. Now, Trump boasted that the Taoiseach was the guy actually who could solve this issue, and that remark itself made the Taoiseach, Martin, you know, seem to be very uncomfortable, and Martin quickly sought to change the subject.
7: So apart from this, it actually had been kind of a positive visit, right?
8: Yeah, I mean, I would say so. I mean, there was some tension involved in his meeting, Trump's meeting with the Irish president, who's been fairly critical of Trump. They actually had a nice ceremony with an Irish brigade kind of welcoming Trump by playing the U.S. national anthem. But President Connolly later put out a rather strong statement on Gaza. She said that normalization of war and genocide can never be accepted. I mean, the two leaders are really on opposite ends of the political spectrum.
7: And what about Trump's meeting with the country's head of government, Taoiseach Micheál Martin?
8: Yeah, I mean, that was a very, very friendly conversation. Martin invited Trump to Ireland this weekend to watch the tournament, and they'll be together again tomorrow on the course. Trump said the relationship with Ireland has never been as good as it is right now. And that was quite a contrast from how he talked about other European leaders who Trump says failed to help the U.S. in its war with Iran.
9: No, we'd rather not get involved, Mr. President. Oh, thank you very much. You know, but I put it down because why the hell are we helping them?
7: Well, one of the big problems Trump has had with traditional allies is he wants Europe to become less dependent on American military power, but also invest more in the U.S., right?
8: Yeah, and that's why some see Ireland as a model. I mean, Ireland is militarily neutral. It's not a member of NATO. And at the same time, it is also investing heavily in the U.S. and U.S. manufacturing. And because of that, it's been able to avoid some of the tensions that Trump has had with NATO allies over things like burden sharing and support for the U.S. Actually, some analysts say Ireland could actually serve as a bridge to improving ties with the rest of Europe.
7: So diplomacy and golf. That is White House correspondent Franco Ordonez in Doonbeg, Ireland. Thanks, Franco.
8: Thank you.
7: The death toll from the Nepal-China floods has now surpassed 1,400 people, and more than 5,000 are still missing. That's according to authorities in both countries. The floods swept through a Himalayan valley on August 26th, washing away communities in both Nepal and China's Tibet Autonomous Region. Reporting the full story from a disaster zone that hit two countries with very different approaches to media access has been challenging.
10: In Nepal, international journalists move freely. Contrast that to Tibet, we were wholly reliant on Chinese media.
7: That's NPR China correspondent Jennifer Pak. For this week's Reporter's Notebook, we asked Jennifer what it's like to cover the floods from within China. I began by asking her why China made it so hard for the press to access the disaster zone.
10: They want control over the narrative. That's all it is. It's not even Chinese media only that are allowed to be on scene. It's specifically premium state-run media. So Xinhua News Agency, China Central TV, so CCTV, They are the ones allowed on the ground. A lot of the reporting was overwhelmingly focused on the rescue effort, the logistics, and more importantly, what the response has been from the leadership, which is that they really cared about this and they were reacting quickly.
11: So considering all these restrictions, I mean, how do you even begin to go about reporting a story like this for an American audience?
10: We try to show everything because for this particular disaster, because we were limited mainly to Chinese state media, I had to indicate why. And I said that in all of the stories that we were using, and I had to explain why. By the way, Tibet did let in 8 foreign media outlets eventually, well over a week in, but NPR was not selected among them. So we also have to add that in sometimes, right? That it was a highly controlled visit and we had, you know, over a dozen international media outlets that had asked for permission. So we have to lay out the ground to show the work, if you will. That's the way that we can gain trust with our audience, essentially. But oftentimes it's difficult because it's just so hard to get people to talk to the foreign media and on top of that, American media.
11: And you're also living there, doing your job beyond just this story. I'm wondering how you navigate your relationship with Chinese officials and kind of like where you're not pulling punches, but you're also trying to get the best access, like you're fighting for access to report things.
10: Within the last 2-3 years, I have not been in the same room with any official, low level or not, when they've been by themselves. They have to come in pairs. And at one point in time, one of them put a phone between the two of us. And at some point he lifted it. I could see he was recording the conversation, which I'm fine with because there was nothing shady. There was nothing to hide at all. I mean, oftentimes it's more about explaining our role as the media because it's so different from how the Chinese media operate. You know, oftentimes they could get a directive and they will just follow it. They'll run exactly that. But, you know, for the foreign media, I think that's the nervousness. It's not so much they think we're always going to be out to get them. It's more that they don't have control. And so that's always this fear. They might not like who we talk to, but then we'll have to explain. Look, we are the eyes and ears of our audience on the ground for Americans, and they're getting open, free access to information back home. If we don't address this point, we don't talk to these people, then we might get accused of trying to hide something, and it doesn't make sense. You know, so we have to, this is a continual part of the job, is try to explain to them how the media works in America and why it is to their benefit. You know, we always try to offer them a right of reply. We ask them, is there somebody that you could front up? And unfortunately, that pool of people we can go to even represent China's point of view, the official point of view, is getting smaller and smaller.
11: And is there fear of even that small pool that they'll like say something that will get them in trouble, even on the personal level?
10: It's interesting because, of course, there's no overriding directive. There's a lot of opaqueness, but everybody who lives in this society kind of takes cues and signals, okay? And so part of the issue and the biggest problem that I face being on the ground, and that's been true all along, but even more so now, is self-censorship, okay? We're trying to convince people to talk to us, to tell us their stories, and a lot of times they are a bit skeptical or suspicious. Maybe they're not as media savvy, but also they're just worried. So here's a young man we were trying to interview. I'm not going to identify him because he could be targeted by officials. Here he is telling us why he's weary of speaking to us in particular, but also the foreign media in general. He says, you might live in constant fear and anxiety, never really knowing when you've made an inadvertent remark, which could get you in trouble. You don't know where the boundaries lie, nor can we predict if and when our turn might come, meaning the authorities coming to get them. He said, if this was China back in the early 2000s, he would have gladly talked to us. But today, given the strong emphasis on loyalty to the Communist Party, one has to be extremely cautious about what is said. So sometimes I would have to explain to them, especially our policy, which is that we try not to give anonymity unless it is absolutely necessary. And if we do not give the full name, we have to explain why. We need our audience to understand what we're doing, because otherwise we could get accused of being fake media, that we just chose some random person.
11: It's not you that's kind of under pressure. It's everyone in the ecosystem of doing your job. I want to turn now to your next big story. President Xi Jinping planned a state visit to Washington coming later this month. What are your priorities for you and your editors? What are you thinking about ahead of the visit?
10: Well, I always have to think in terms of advantages, and the fact that NPR has me on the ground. You know, increasingly there are fewer foreign media outlets with journalists on the ground because of the visa restrictions. So I often try to reflect voices that are on the ground that you might not get easily in the U.S. That includes even officials. So instead of just saying, you know, Chinese officials deny this, you know, when it came to the National People's Congress, this important political meeting every year, we gave a lot more room to summarize what exactly the foreign minister had said. We talked about top 5 points, for example. You know, we're trying to reflect this growing superpower and what they think, what they see, because there is an interest, I believe. And so we are trying to make sure that our audience in America can hear more of it. And of course, diverse opinions, so that they don't see China as a monolith, right? And of course, we do the basics, which is that we have to talk about what's been happening between the U.S. and China relationship since Trump last visited here in Beijing in May, in terms of geopolitics, security, AI, and trade.
11: Well, we look forward to your reporting, Jennifer. Thank you so much for giving us this peek behind the scenes.
10: No problem.
11: That was Jennifer Pak, NPR's international correspondent based in Beijing. Thank you.
10: Thanks for having me.
11: You're listening to All Things Considered from NPR News.
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0: I'm Linda Kenyon with these headlines. Iraq's government is investigating after Iran-backed militias in Iraq have been accused of attacking a key Saudi oil pipeline. The East-West pipeline, which was shut down by drone strikes, is an alternative to the Strait of Hormuz. Diesel prices in the U.S. have hit yet another record, topping an average of $6 a gallon as the war against Iran continues to disrupt the global oil trade. Higher diesel prices mean it's more expensive to transport everyday goods. And President Trump is in Ireland attending a golf tournament at his own golf course. He commented that a unified Ireland would be fantastic. That comment touched off protests. Previous presidents have avoided direct comments on unification. I'm Linda Kenyon, NPR News.

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1: This is All Things Considered from NPR News. I'm Alyssa Nadworny. The 2003 invasion of Iraq, led by the U.S. in the post-9/11 War on Terror era, transformed the entire Middle East. For many people in the region, the war was defined by the hundreds of thousands of Iraqis killed in the conflict and by the accounts of shocking mistreatment of Iraqi prisoners held in U.S. detention. That anger helped give rise to an extremist group known as the Islamic State, or ISIS. ISIS recruited fighters from around the world, including the U.S. and Canada. NPR's Tom Bowman sat down with some of those who were radicalized in North America and left their homes to join the fight in Syria and Iraq. Here's one of those stories.
2: Hi, how are you? Nice to meet you.
3: Outside an apartment building in a city in western Canada, we meet a tall, smiling young woman dressed in a black T-shirt and jeans.
4: We can go upstairs.
3: Okay. She allowed us to record our interview with her, but under the condition we not use her name or home city, fearing repercussions because of her past. She agreed to let us use her first initial, S. Born in Pakistan to Somali parents and raised in Canada since the age of two, S was a teenager when her brother was shot and killed by an acquaintance high on drugs. It left her devastated. So she sought some kind of solace, some kind of peace.
5: I turned to religion and God, and my family comes from a Muslim background. So, you know, I started practicing my religion more.
6: In going to mosque and so forth.
5: Yeah, and I started to become friends with other Muslim girls that were my age.
3: She became more devout, trading her Western clothes for a veil, a hijab, and a long dress. But it also made her a target for some.
5: My family was picking me up from the station, and I was attacked by some random group of people. My family saw what was happening, and they came to try to escort me, and they just sprayed us all with bear mace. It was a very horrific thing.
3: And then another incident with two men on a train.
5: They were looking at me and making comments saying, like, maybe we should get on the next train in case this one gets blown up and things like that.
3: S left her local college and enrolled herself in a boarding school for Muslim women in eastern Canada. And it's there her life changed.
5: During that time, I started to make friends with some girls, and one of them was a returnee from Somalia, and she joined a terrorist organization called Al-Shabaab.
3: Al-Shabaab, a rebel group in Somalia with ties to Al-Qaeda. S felt a growing sense of Islamophobia building all around her, and she began drifting from devout to radical.
5: I'm as Canadian as it gets, so to me, it was very frustrating and confusing. And then on the other hand, when I was hearing the Islamic scholars saying, leave the West, you're going to be targeted, you're going to be attacked. You know, Muslims are being targeted after 9/11. It was doing something in my brain that made me feel like running away from here.
3: With a goal of getting to a Muslim country, S says she was coached by her Al-Shabaab connection, but that brought unexpected attention.
5: The intelligence agencies in Canada started to approach me at my job. They came to my house. They were calling me on the phone. You know, they were investigating her, but they were putting pressure on me.
3: In 2014, barely out of her teens, S made a crucial decision. She left her home in Canada to join those fighting against the West.
5: I thought what I was doing was correct according to my religion, which was to go to a Muslim country, aid the Muslims, help the Muslims, live amongst Islam and practicing my religion more freely.
3: She traveled to Turkey, and from there she hopped in a van with other ISIS recruits, heading south into the darkness towards Syria.
5: We were driving and then abruptly stopped, and then they swung the doors open and told us to run. And they pointed to a house that was very far in the distance, and they said, go there.
3: She was welcomed by the hosts, men with AK-47s, their pickup trucks armed with machine guns. Before long, S and the others were loaded onto a caravan. It drove toward the city of Raqqa, the center of the self-proclaimed caliphate of the Islamic State, in what she believed was a Muslim utopia, until she was on the outskirts and peered out the window.
5: The armored vehicle had the ISIS flag, and then we're seeing the heads cut off and stuff. So that was right away our introduction to things.
3: Around that time, ISIS began releasing videos of its beheadings, together with a warning to the West.
7: Your strikes have caused casualties amongst Muslims. You're no longer fighting an insurgency. We are an Islamic army.
3: They were taken to an overcrowded three-story home, a married couple in charge of managing the house of both Arab and Western women. They immediately urged her to take an ISIS husband of their choosing. She refused, all four of them. The couple kept her in a room at times, threatened to beat her. So S plotted her escape with a fellow Canadian, both of them now regretting having left their home country. They waited until the couple left the house.
5: She just left. She didn't care. So I just went with her. And then we got in a random taxi. And when we were leaving, they were coming back. And like the cars passed each other and my heart stopped because I thought they were going to see us. But we just put our heads down and we went.
3: Now living as a guest in the home of a Moroccan woman with Al-Qaeda ties, revered as a wife and mother of martyrs. The house had internet access, so for the first time, S called her family, telling them she was in Syria, but they already were told that by Canadian authorities. According to S, her parents urged her to return home.
5: And they were just trying to convince me to come back and telling me nothing's going to happen. The Canadians told us nothing's going to happen. Just come back. It's not your fault. And
6: what was their demeanor?
5: They were honestly very shocked. They didn't really see that coming at all. They knew that I was practicing Islam, but they didn't understand this version of Islam that leads to that.
3: What S didn't realize, she had left the so-called safe house but was not safe in the world with few options. S ended up marrying a Moroccan man who worked at the house and seemed kind to her. She was soon pregnant with bombs falling all around Raqqa from U.S. forces helping their Kurdish allies. The Kurds were hoping to carve out their own enclave.
8: I'm in the soccer stadium right
3: now. I reported from there a year or two later and saw the devastation.
8: But what's curious is the shops are open on the first floors of a lot of buildings. It's sort of a skeleton of a building and a lot of rubble just above these shops. And they say there are more.
3: It was in one of those buildings she gave birth to her daughter. But her once kind husband seemed to change as her daughter grew into a toddler. He became abusive at times, beating her and angry their child was allowed to watch cartoons. He claimed she was raising their daughter in Western ways.
5: I tried to leave him a few times and get a divorce, but when I went to the judge one time, they said to me, you think you're still a free woman, but you're not. You are a slave to your husband, so you have to obey him, and God is going to reward you for that.
3: It was soon after that the U.S. bombing campaign escalated. Kurdish forces surrounded the city.
5: Once the siege of Raqqa started happening, they gave the option to stay and fight and die or to leave. I obviously chose to leave with my daughter.
3: On the back of a motorcycle, the family of three fled the ISIS capital with a bag of flour crawling with bugs, along with some olives and dates. They were luckier than most.
5: People were literally eating grass, like cutting grass and cooking it.
3: She recalls a woman leaving her tent and approaching her, clutching an infant.
5: She came to me and she said, my baby died. Because she was starving and didn't have enough breast milk, so the baby died. They were pretty much asking us for help.
3: S says she gave them what she could, but she was also worried about her own daughter, now just two.
5: She was malnourished, but I was doing everything to keep her alive. So, you know, just rationing the food as much as I could.
3: They lived in a makeshift camp up in the hills outside the city.
5: Eventually, there was a peace agreement between the Kurds and the Islamic State, and they said the women and children and injured people can surrender themselves at this point. Nothing's going to happen to them. They're going to get taken to the camps.
3: S, her daughter, and a stream of ISIS families were loaded onto trucks heading toward the Al-Hol Kurdish camps for women and children, thousands of them living in white tents provided by the Red Cross. S's husband continued to fight, and to this day, she doesn't know his fate. This one-time ISIS bride now decided to help the Kurdish fighters.
5: I was pretty much like in the lion's den. If these women were to ever suspect me of cooperating with Kurds, Americans, whoever, they would try to kill me. And they have done it in Camp Hall. People were killed. The tents burned down within seconds.
3: Now she was an informant. She dressed by night in military fatigues, her face covered in a balaclava. S identified young girls disguised in burqas, that long, loose garment that covers the body from head to toe. They would be the next generation of ISIS.
9: I didn't want to see the children growing up in these prison camps.
3: Former U.S. Ambassador Peter Galbraith was among a group of diplomats, doctors, and law enforcement seeking to remove children out of the war zone. He had close ties with the Kurds.
9: Initially, she had wanted a deal whereby if she helped provide information, she would get out. I said, no deal, but she should provide the information anyhow. And she did.
3: S aided in the rescue of an American child, the product of an ISIS father and a young woman from Chattanooga, Tennessee, who was radicalized online. The little blonde girl named Amina was wearing the burqa and being held by the Somali women. S pointed to the tent, and the Kurds rushed in. But there was good news. Her daughter would return to Canada with the help of Ambassador Galbraith. S's sister arrived in Erbil in northern Iraq. We're not naming her to protect S's identity. The sister would not talk on tape, but instead gave us a statement, read here by an NPR producer.
10: It felt surreal. I didn't think I would ever see her again after she left Canada. It was also so bittersweet meeting my niece for the first time. I felt relieved to be able to bring her home to safety in Canada.
3: S was heartbroken to part with her daughter, now 4 years old.
5: I told her, you're going to go first and then mommy is going to come after. So, you know, that was very emotional for me because I didn't know if that was going to be real or true.
3: It was true, but it took a year before S made it back to her family, earning her way by helping authorities in Canada and the U.S. track down and convict ISIS fighters and their sympathizers.
11: She has provided information to authorities both here and from other countries.
3: That's her Canadian lawyer, Paul Champ.
11: She sat down for extensive interviews with them and provided them with all the information that she knows. She's just focused on trying to get her life back on track.
3: She's now 35 and helps clients with skincare. I asked S if her daughter remembers the prison camps.
6: Does she talk about the camp that much?
5: No, thankfully she really doesn't remember much. She remembers her friends there, you know, and she asks me about her friends once in a while.
6: But you can understand how some people, if they knew your background, would say, you seem like a nice person, but I really don't want to have anything to do with you.
5: I'm not associated to any of those things anymore. I don't keep in touch with anybody from that part of my life. I'm actually helping governments by cooperating and testifying in courts and helping them rescue children and all of those things. So, you know, if somebody's hears my story and they still view me in a bad light, they're free to do that, but I wouldn't mind if they didn't want to be associated with me.
3: S doesn't share her story with friends or even co-workers as she tries to move forward.
12: Hey.
6: Hi. Hi there. What's your name?
12: Hey.
6: My name's Tom.
3: As we were speaking, her daughter, now a fourth grader, came bouncing into the room, wearing a pale blue ball cap and socks with hearts stitched on them.
6: You want to be a scientist when you grow up?
13: Or an astronaut.
3: As we leave, we pass S's daughter on the sidewalk, a typical 9-year-old, smiling and chatting with one of her classmates. Tom Bowman, NPR News.
1: NPR's Gabriel Sanchez produced this story. For more, including photos from the team's reporting, go to npr.org. This is All Things Considered from NPR News. Argentina's Lionel Messi recently announced his retirement from international football. Argentina is a soccer powerhouse that's produced world-class players like Messi and Diego Maradona. So what can the United States learn from its football culture? Manuel Reyda reports from Rosario, Messi's hometown, where elite coaching is within almost everyone's reach.
13: Newell's Old Boys is one of the most popular soccer clubs in Rosario. It also runs one of the city's largest youth academies. Every week, hundreds of kids ages 4 to 12 train at its facilities in the center of town. Many dream of becoming professionals. And in Rosario, that dream doesn't seem so far-fetched. This is the city where soccer legend Lionel Messi grew up and began his career at Newell's Youth Academy. It gives me a lot of joy to play. This is my passion, says 8-year-old Dastan Hill. Dastan lives in a farming town 120 miles from Rosario. Every week, his father, Carlos Hill, drives him to practice at Newell's. It's a big effort, both for the child and the parent, he says. Fortunately for Hill, training at Newell's is affordable. While in the United States, families pay $2,000 to $3,000 a year for elite youth soccer, Newell's charges about $25 a month. And its best young players pay nothing. Hill shakes his head when I tell him what American clubs charge. If they charge that here, only a few kids could play, he says. And here in Argentina, the best players tend to come from low-income backgrounds. Newell's can keep fees low because it has other ways of making money. The club has a professional team in Argentina's first division that earns income from ticket sales and broadcasting rights. It also makes money when its best players are transferred to other clubs in Argentina or abroad. Recently, a 21-year-old who rose through its youth categories was transferred to Boca Juniors for $4 million. The kids that we are training today are what sustains this institution, says Gustavo Tognarelli, the head of youth development at Newell's. In the United States, youth clubs don't have access to these kinds of payments. That's because teams in Major League Soccer, the country's top professional league, are not obliged to compensate youth clubs if they sign their players.
14: Really, what happens is if you train a player and they go to a better situation or a bigger club, you get nothing for that.
13: Rory O'Neill coaches an under-13 team in Pennsylvania. He says youth clubs in the U.S. have very limited streams of revenue.
14: The only option that they really have to pay for everything that they need to pay for is to get payment from parents.
13: In Argentina, Newell's Old Boys is among hundreds of clubs that subsidize the training of young kids with the hopes of transferring them to bigger clubs for a fee or integrating them into their professional team. And while parents like Carlos Hill still make big sacrifices to get their kids to practice, the world's most popular sport seems to be much more affordable here than in the United States. We might not have so much money, Hill says, but in some areas, we have better quality of life. For NPR News, I'm Manuel Rueda in Rosario, Argentina.

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4: I'm Linda Kenyon with these headlines. Diesel prices in the U.S. have hit another record, soaring past $6 a gallon on average, as Washington's war with Iran disrupts the world's flow of oil. The national average of nearly $6.16, according to AAA, is up from $5.85 last week. Russian President Vladimir Putin, speaking at the BRICS summit in India, denies Russia poses any threat to Europe. He also warned sending European troops into Ukraine would mean direct conflict with Russia. The summit brings together 11 emerging markets, including Brazil, China, Egypt, and Ethiopia. Meanwhile, Russian strikes have killed 8 civilians and wounded dozens more in Ukraine. I'm Linda Kenyon, NPR News.

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1: This is All Things Considered from NPR News. I'm Alyssa Nadworny. Yesterday marked 25 years since 9/11, a lifetime since Flight 93 crashed in western Pennsylvania after the passengers and crew tried to take control of the plane from hijackers. There's something about milestone anniversaries where people step back and take stock. Ahead of the 20th anniversary, All Things Considered host Scott Detrow produced a radio documentary for NPR about Flight 93 called Sacred Ground. He worked on it with Tim Lambert, a longtime reporter for WITF in Harrisburg. Scott Detrow joins me now. Hello.
2: Hey, thanks for having me.
1: So tell us why you did this documentary.
2: At the 20-year mark, I wanted to see if we could get a sense of how grief, how processing changes over the course of decades. We were able to have access to the family members that a lot of other reporters didn't, because Tim's a journalist, but Flight 93 also crashed on land that his family had owned for generations. So from day one, he had been closely tied to the story and had gotten to know these people really closely. And they talked to Tim in a way that they didn't talk to most other reporters, including myself. So we approached it and just said, we want to have conversations about what 20 years looks and feels like to you.
1: So it was about those feelings, but it was also about the Flight 93 crash site itself, right?
2: That's right. And the way those two things often merge together in interesting ways. You know, the day after the attacks, for a long time, the field was a hellscape. It was burned. It smelled like jet fuel. The plane broke into so many pieces that actually 20 years later, when Tim and I were reporting the story, we came across small pieces of the plane even still.
1: Wow.
2: And yet, the family members over the years, they found peace in the nature of the site. And as it transformed into this truly stunning, beautiful memorial that really centers wildflowers and things like that, they felt like it was theirs. And it became a place of healing, not a place of pain. And that transformation was really interesting. One person who really helped me understand that was someone named Lori Guadagno.
1: Let's listen to her story.
2: Lori Guadagno and her brother Richard had been together right before 9/11. He'd flown in from California to visit her in Vermont, where she was living.
3: And he was absolutely blown away by Vermont. He loved it.
2: Then they headed south to New Jersey for their grandmother's 100th birthday party, a big Italian-American gathering with lots of cousins. When it was over, they drove back to their parents' home, where they'd both grown up.
3: And then both of us looked at each other in my mom's kitchen, and at the same time, we knew that there was a serious piece of eggplant parmesan in the refrigerator, and we both wanted it. And so he jumped on my back as we fought for this coveted piece of eggplant, because that's the kind of siblings we were.
2: They'd been that way since they were kids.
3: You know, we share the same DNA.
2: The next morning, Lori left early for the long trip home. Her last glimpse of her younger brother was him standing in the window watching her drive away. On September 11th, Rich headed to the airport before dawn. In an oral history for the National Park Service, Rich and Lori's mom, Beatrice Guadagno, remembered those last moments. How Rich kissed her forehead and told her he loved her.
4: I open the door to the garage and I'm waving goodbye and he's waving. And that was it.
2: A few hours later, Rich boarded his nonstop flight from Newark to San Francisco, United Flight 93. For Lori, those first few months after 9/11 were a blur. More than anything else, she just felt angry.
3: I really wanted to be alone. I wanted to remain isolated. It was not a pretty side of me. I'm not proud of it at all. But I'm just being honest.
2: That November, Lori's parents went out to Shanksville. Beatrice Guadagno wanted to see, needed to see, exactly where the plane went down.
4: I had to climb up an incline to see, and it had to be brutal. It had to be awful. The plane, what happened to that plane?
2: Lori didn't accompany them. When she thought of that sight, she thought about what she had seen on TV that day. The burning trees, the ugly gash in the ground. Rich had always loved nature. As a little boy, he'd spent hours collecting tadpoles and trailing the old Italian men in the neighborhood as they tended to their tomato plants. So it seemed wrong to her that the nature Rich loved was so ugly.
3: I didn't want to be present in all of the devastation that was there.
2: Still, as the first anniversary neared, Lori knew she'd Donald have to make the trip to Shanksville Green. To support her parents.
5: Richard Guadagno.
2: She sat through the ceremony, Doshia resentful that their grief was on public display. When it was over, she wandered alone toward the crash Hilda site. Martin. The field was now covered with grass and flowers.
3: And I remember looking up to the sky and really pissed off. I said, Rich, if you can hear me, just show me a sign. I need to know you know I'm here. I need to feel you here. And I took one step. I looked down on the ground, and there is this perfectly formed, preserved bird nest at my feet. And I am running in the field with the nest, screaming, Mom, Dad, where are you? It's Rich. It's Rich.
2: The nest was one of many moments over the years where Lori felt her brother's presence. Several months earlier, her family had been passed an email that came from an FBI agent. He had been working the 9/11 investigation at the Pentagon. On his first day off in more than a month, the agent rode out to Shanksville on his motorcycle. He walked down to the crash site and back into the woods, where debris from Flight 93 had scattered throughout a grove of hemlocks. Something caught his eye. It was a leather law enforcement credential case, opened to reveal Rich's fish and wildlife badge.
3: That's how the credentials were found. From a tree.
2: The fact the badge was found in the trees and not in the field told Lori and her family something important. It told them that at the time of impact, Richard was likely up at the front of the plane, in or near the cockpit. That meant he had almost certainly been one of the passengers who had fought back against the terrorists to keep the plane from striking another target. Likely, investigators later determined, the U.S. Capitol.
3: I think it was something we already knew, but it was that little extra piece that just confirmed it.
2: Other items came to Lori over the years. When I visited her home in Florida recently, she brought out some of her relics.
3: This is the beloved nest.
2: Lori has it preserved in a glass case. And there's more. The guitars Rich made by hand, his brown fish and wildlife uniform. Suddenly, her entire demeanor changes.
3: This was not an easy thing to receive.
2: It's a white three-ring binder. The cover reads, Unassociated Personal Effects of Flight 93. It arrived at Lori's house in 2002.
3: Unfortunately, we all had to go through page by horrifying page and see if we could identify articles.
2: The table of contents is a mundane list of things any of us would pack on a trip. Bathing suits, hairbands, belts, shoes. The simplicity is what makes it so startling.
3: I went through every single page, every page. Because the thing is, I knew it was in his suitcase. So I was ready to look at these items and say, there it is. There's his Pearl Jam disc. There's his running shorts, you know. And the only thing I was able to identify was the wallet.
2: A hemp wallet Rich had bought during that visit to Vermont. It still had the receipts inside, including from a meal he and Lori had shared.
6: We're talking about memories that were clearly painful, but the way you talked about it, it felt like you had settled it in your soul, in your mind. Mm-hmm. And your voice has changed as we mm-hmm. go through these things.
3: Mm-hmm. Now, these are things that I tuck away and I don't really ever look at or touch. I know they're there. I need to know they're there. But just last night gathering these things, it's so much harder than I even think it is or would be. And I'm at a place where the pain never goes away. Obviously, I've never had closure in this story. I never will. But I found a place to put it so that I can lead a happy, productive life. And I know that's what Rich would want. But when I touch these relics, this is really tough.
2: For all the pain that still surfaces, for all the closure that's never come, Lori has found a place that brings her peace.
3: I want to be there because also I know how the wind feels.
2: A place she once hated, the crash site.
3: I know how that land smells.
2: She gets there when she can. She says it brings her a certain closeness she can't tap into anywhere else.
3: I know what certain tree bark feels like to touch. I know what the soil feels like in my fingertips.
2: Lori says as much as she wishes Rich had not been a part of 9/11, this was a good place for him to be. It suits his soul.
1: Wow. I mean, it's powerful and also like just makes something so kind of like historical and big feel so small and real.
2: Thank you. I really enjoyed getting to know her over the course of that story. I actually talked to her earlier this week. She was at the memorial ahead of the anniversary. She had gotten there a few days early just so she could have time there by herself before all of the crowds came. Mm-hmm. And it was interesting. Lori said that even though she has gone on this journey in terms of how she feels about the site, when she's about to go there, she still feels apprehension. She still feels like, I don't know if I want to be there. And as soon as she gets there, she feels that calm and peace that she talked about. She said 25 years does feel bigger than 20 in a way that she didn't fully expect it to, but just the enormity of a quarter century. She just feels like she's overwhelmed by these feelings of this happened so long ago and so much has happened in her life, but Rich's life ended that day, but this is still a place where she can feel close to him.
1: Wow. That was NPR's Scott Detrow talking to us about his radio documentary, Sacred Ground, which he reported with Tim Lambert. Thanks, Scott.
2: Thank you.
1: You can find the full hour of Sacred Ground at npr.org. Last night marked the start of Rosh Hashanah, the Jewish New Year. It's an occasion best celebrated with some classic holiday food. That's why I visited the home of Chef Patty Hinnich. She's a successful cookbook writer and host of the PBS program Patty's Mexican Table. Hinnich is Jewish and Mexican. And when I caught up with her, she was preparing a Rosh Hashanah staple, but with a twist.
7: Come on in.
1: Challah bread stuffed with Mexican marzipan and orange blossom filling. When we arrive at our kitchen, there's a delicious nutty aroma emanating from a small bowl.
7: It's just almonds that are ground and mixed with sugar because we want to encase the marzipan inside of the pillowy dough. And I added the orange blossom water because, you know, in Mexico, we use agua de flor de azar for Day of the Dead bread, and it makes it very fragrant. And by bringing the orange blossom water into my challah, I felt like I was combining, you know, the Mexican and the Jewish love for bread. And because I love being a Mexican and a Jew at the same time.
1: Hinnich then adds some tang.
7: Okay, so lemon zest.
1: And tells us of when her two cultures once clashed.
7: When I was like in fifth or sixth grade, my grade chose me to play Virgin Mary or La Guadalupe for the school play.
1: Okay.
7: Which to me was a dream. But my bobe, my Polish grandmother, came to the play. Oh my gosh, she was almost dead. She was like, Patty, what are you doing to me? You know we're Jews. You can't be doing this. She was so disappointed.
1: Now she turns to the dough, gathering the ingredients in a stand mixer.
7: Okay, let me think. We did the yeast, we did the water, we did the flour, we did the sugar, we did the salt, we did the eggs, and we need the butter.
1: So it's definitely not melted, but it's very soft.
7: This is a dough, like touch how fluffy it is.
1: Oh, wow. We pull the dough into a long, flat strip and spread a layer of our marzipan filling.
8: And then I'm just pressing it with my fingers to basically seal it down.
7: Seal it down, okay. Exactly.
1: Now, challah is normally braided, but on Rosh Hashanah, it's round.
7: So how would you describe? I'm just like wrapping it around itself.
8: Yeah, like a snake, kind
7: like of. Like a snake.
8: Or a snail, maybe.
1: The gigantic spiral loaf then goes in the oven. While we wait, I ask Kinich why this bread is important to her.
7: We're so forced to be one thing. We're so forced to choose in what box or label we belong. But we're all a kaleidoscope of things. And I think food is a window into letting us understand, you know, it's good to stand on that bridge and see all my different parts.
1: A half hour later.
7: Oh, it's beautiful.
1: Hinnich follows tradition and serves the challah with honey to ring in a sweet new year. Though hers is spiced with Sonoran chiles.
8: I feel like that is the theme of your Rosh Hashanah this year. Sweet and spicy.
7: Sweet and spicy.
8: Oh my goodness. I have to close my eyes to really get it. And then almost before you finish the swallow, my brain is saying, I need another bite.
7: I know.
1: That was Chef Patty Hinnich. You can find her full challah recipe on her website. Her latest cookbook is called Foods of La Frontera, and it's out next week.

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2: See?
1: Yeah.
5: Okay, so we're going to begin with producer Matt Kilty.
6: Okay, Latif, let me take you to the land of the midnight sun.
5: Whoa, is that Japan?
6: No,
5: rising sun is Japan. Oh, the midnight sun's probably got to be Antarctica or something. Alaska?
6: Alaska.
7: Oh, do you see the mountains all the way out there?
8: Those are snowy.
6: That's beautiful. Specifically,
7: jagged mountains kind of everywhere.
6: Palmer, Alaska, which is like an hour north of Anchorage.
5: Never heard of it.
6: Yeah, it's a little town where they host every summer the Alaska State Fair.
7: Got a wallet?
8: I have a phone.
7: Okay.
6: Which is where I went last August.
5: Fun.
6: With...
8: You know, I've never seen a corn dog that I don't like.
6: My childhood best friend, Mike Gladney.
8: So I'm pretty excited.
6: And Mike and I were from Minnesota, which has a really big state fair. Alaska's...
8: It's like a small county fair.
6: It's a little bit smaller, but...
7: Cheese curds!
6: Does have a lot of good food.
7: Oh, right there.
6: A lot of classics, but also...
7: Ooh, Alaska crab cakes.
6: A lot of great seafood.
7: Mm.
6: Salmon quesadilla. And then, of course, games, rides. But... Latif...
5: Yeah.
6: This little fair does have something very, very, very big. Which is the annual Great Pumpkin Weigh-Off.
5: Ooh, so this is like a competition, like a state fair competition?
6: That's right. A competition to see who can grow the biggest, heaviest pumpkin in the state, but also maybe in the world.
5: Okay.
6: Because in Alaska...
9: We grow the best pumpkins in Alaska.
10: We grow the biggest pumpkins around.
6: Yeah, I know. Why is that?
10: I think they put milk in them.
7: They just water them with milk the whole time?
10: That's what I heard.
6: Mike and I talked to one of the workers, Kathy Liska.
11: This is my 31st year working in the crops department, and I've seen maybe, I think, about 25 Guinness World Records.
5: Wait, pumpkins specifically?
6: No. All sorts of stuff. Carrots, beets, cabbages.
11: What's Alaska, you know, what's the fair known for? It's the giant vegetables.
6: Because in Alaska... the land of the midnight sun, plants can get a ton of sunlight. And so essentially you can grow these plants to like really, really big sizes.
11: There's a lot of growers all around the world that'll be keeping their eye out around here to see what's going on.
6: So.
7: Okay, wait, we should describe what we got. We got it.
6: Mike, Kathy, me.
7: Like you call it a barn, farm.
11: It's an open air arena. Yeah. This is our ag building.
6: We're standing in the ag building.

0: smells like not good in here.
1: And we are standing inside this like cattle pen, this little fenced in area. We are surrounded by bleachers.
2: So here we are, center ring.
1: When out comes.
3: Where's the?
0: Oh my God.
1: Oh my God. This huge.
3: Wow.
0: It's enormous.
3: It's gigantic.
1: Orange pumpkin.
4: It's intimidating looking.
0: Kathy, is it okay if I touch the pumpkin?
1: And this pumpkin.
5: Do you feel the magic?
0: You're touching it too.
1: It's about the size of a Volkswagen Beetle.
0: Wow.
5: It's got like a heartbeat.
0: Oh, it does actually, wait.
5: It's alive.
1: It's just so big, except it's like lumpy and like kind of blobby.
6: Like Jabba the Hutt kind of?
1: Yeah.
6: Could you and Mike have fit in the pumpkin?
1: We could have crawled inside the pumpkin and held each other.
0: Weird.
7: That's 98 days old right there, that pumpkin.
1: So the pumpkin belongs to this guy, Dale Marshall of Anchorage.
7: Yeah, I'm about sick of that thing, tell you the truth, you know.
1: He's a seasoned grower.
0: Are you pleased with your pumpkin this year?
7: Oh yeah, just getting one here is half the battle, you know.
0: Like when I see something this big, I'm like, this is frightening.
7: I like it, I like the color. You know how long it took me to paint all those little spots on there?
1: And while we're talking.
0: Okay, oh, they're putting a thing.
1: Dale rushes over to his pumpkin.
0: Something's happening.
3: Here we go.
0: Here we go.
1: And basically.
0: Michael.
3: Get over here, Mike.
1: Mike and I get in position. And then we watch them as they push this pumpkin so it's underneath this crane.
0: And everybody looks like they're excited, they're anticipating.
1: And dangling from the crane.
0: Bated breath.
1: Are these straps.
3: Everyone's circling.
0: Okay, Dale's getting the straps ready.
1: Dale takes the straps from the crane, wraps them down around the pumpkin.
0: Pumpkin appears to be strapped in there, securing the rope.
1: Ties it all together with a rope.
3: This is okay. Nerve-wracking.
1: And then.
3: You could hear a pin drop in here.
1: The crane begins.
0: The straps are tightening.
1: To lift. The pumpkin.
0: Here we go. It's up off the pallet. It's off the pallet.
1: Up into the air, so it's dangling like 2 feet off the ground. And then
0: Jody, careful, Jody.
8: On your side, Jody.
5: Yep.
1: A volunteer named Jody gets on her back, climbs underneath this pumpkin. So it's just dangling above her, and she inspects the pumpkin for like any holes, any tampering.
5: All right.
1: She gives a thumbs up.
3: Jody is a wild woman.
1: And then.
0: Okay, all right. They're transporting it over to the scale.
1: The crane begins to lower the pumpkin onto this huge metal scale.
0: Okay, all right. They're taking the straps off and the rope. All of it's coming off.
4: Wow.
0: Okay.
4: It's fully on the scale.
1: Dale steps back from his pumpkin.
0: It's on the scale. It's being weighed. Okay.
1: And then.
3: The moment of truth.
0: All right, here we are.
3: Oh my God, 2,000 pounds.
0: Oh my God. Oh my God.
1: First place, grand prize winning 2,035 pound pumpkin.
6: Oh my God. Oh my God.
1: To put that into perspective,
6: yeah,
1: that is about 8 to 10 panda bears.
6: Okay.
1: Just to give you a sense of the weight.
6: All right.
1: A lot of pandas. Anyway.
0: High fives all around for Dale. Dale's psyched.
1: Dale's got his arms in the air. He's running around his pumpkin.
0: Dale, how are you feeling?
7: Well, I'm ecstatic. That's about 150 pounds more than I thought I was going to get.
1: And then pretty quickly.
0: We're moving it. I'm out of here.
1: The local news crew surrounded Dale. He gets a ribbon. $1,000. And then that's pretty much it.
6: Okay.
1: Yeah, it's kind of everything.
6: Huh. And was this a record-setting pumpkin then?
1: No. Actually, it didn't even beat Dale's previous pumpkin record in the state. But it was a good pumpkin. First place pumpkin.
6: But then, like, what happens to the pumpkin afterwards?
1: Well, Dale typically takes his home. He says his grandkids like to play on it. And, or if you don't do that, you can donate it to the Alaska Zoo or the Wildlife Conservation Center, where they will feed it to bears.
6: Bears?
1: Yeah, grizzly bears.
6: That feels like an Alaska punchline joke that you would make up. Right? No, it can't feed bears.
1: It is bears.
6: Because it's not fit for human consumption?
1: I don't think they taste very good the bigger they get. They're not being grown for flavor.
6: It's just so hard to imagine the point of this.
1: What do you mean? What are we doing?
6: What are we doing here?
1: Well, I mean, for the growers, I think it's like pushing the limits. Like, just you're trying to grow something really
6: stronger, faster, bigger, better, da da da da da.
1: Yeah, exactly. But I think for us to be there, like, if you average it out, Dale's pumpkin grew 20 pounds a day. And to just come and look upon that.
9: I think it's cray-cray.
1: To see something that's just so incomprehensibly big.
9: I think it's crazy how big it is.
1: It just stirs up.
0: Yeah, look how big that thing is.
1: This real sense.
0: It's gorgeous. I think it's beautiful.
1: Really? Of awe.
0: I do. Because it's so big. I mean, where else do you see something like that?
1: Because seeing something like that just sort of makes you think about the fact that everything has this blueprint for growth. for how it's supposed to grow, for what it's supposed to grow into. And yet, here you are confronted by something that seemingly doesn't fit that blueprint at all. And that is what we're doing there, Latif. Coming together to feel a little bit of joy, a little bit of terror, brought on by an enormous pumpkin.
6: Okay. All right. Sure.
8: All right. This is Radiolab. I'm Lulu Miller.
6: I'm Latif Nasser.
8: And today we are looking at
6: growth, which is actually an episode we started working on when you were off growing a person.
8: Yeah, actually, my belly was just like that pumpkin. It was like bigger and bigger. I could touch my toes or tie my shoes. And then the baby came out and she has already doubled in just a few months. She's already doubled in size.
6: But we have more. This is not an hour about pumpkins, as much as I know you would have wanted that. We have three different stories about growth. Growth that happens in places you'd never expect. Growth that follows a pattern that seems woven into the universe itself. And even a growth that has taken over the whole planet and, for better or worse, the surprising thing that might stop it.
8: All right, let's do this thing.
6: Yeah. First up, we have a story from Becca Bressler.
10: Hello.
6: Hey.
10: Okay, so I'm going to take you from pumpkins to carrots.
6: Okay. Huge leap. Orange vegetable to orange vegetable.
10: Stick with me. This story starts in a kitchen.
6: Okay. Uh-huh.
11: So this was a few years ago, November 30th, 2021.
10: With this woman named Raimondo.
11: All of my housemates were away for the evening and I was making dinner. I have vegetables out. There's broccoli. There's carrots.
10: Music is playing.
11: Vibes are good.
10: Pretty normal evening.
11: And as I'm chopping, chop, all of a sudden,
10: she looks down and was like,
11: I just cut off my fingertip.
10: The end of her left middle finger from halfway down the nail was just gone.
11: The wound was just white for a moment. And then I saw just like the river of blood like rise.
10: So she grabs paper towel, presses it up against her finger that's gushing blood, and she immediately calls her friend Amy.
11: My best friend Amy.
10: Used to be a trauma nurse.
6: Person to call. Right person to call.
11: So Amy picks up.
10: They tell Ray to bandage it.
11: Keep pressure on it. Go on the couch. Elevate it. And just like dissociate for a while.
6: Wait, but she didn't go to the ER or something?
10: So actually, that was the question that consumed her.
11: I'm like, how much is having a fingertip worth to me? Like, can I put a dollar amount on it?
10: Her deductible was super high.
11: If the emergency room bill were going to be $5,000, nah, I'm good. Like, I can live life without a fingertip. If it's $1,000, I'm like tempted, but like, geez.
10: Yeah.
11: I do really like having, like, all my fingertips. Like,
10: But eventually she decides it's not worth it.
11: No. And at that point, I was like, I'm done. I have a short middle finger now.
10: This is just my life.
11: Yeah.
10: But over the next few days, as Ray gets into a routine of changing out the bloody bandage, she starts to notice a couple things happening.
11: Uh-huh.
10: One,
11: what I noticed was my fingernail continued to grow outward in the same shape that it grew before.
10: And two,
11: the finger started to fill in underneath the fingernail that was growing outward.
10: And after a few weeks,
11: I was like, wait a minute, like, is my fingertip growing back? And slowly but surely, it was just sort of like, whoop. My finger was back.
6: What? Like her whole fingertip grew back?
10: Yeah.
6: Like you couldn't even tell if anything happened to it?
10: No.
11: Now it's like, I would say 99.5% back to normal.
6: Man, this feels so, like, I mean, I've heard of human, like, you can regrow skin. I get that. I feel like I've vaguely heard of someone regrowing part of a liver back, maybe.
10: Yeah.
6: Yeah. But, like, this is different. This is, like, there's a bone in there. There's, like, there's so much going on.
10: Yeah, it does feel more complicated.
6: There's layers. It's a flesh lasagna that you're growing back.
10: Actually, totally. I had never heard of this before. And obviously, this was very surprising to Ray.
11: Oh, totally.
10: And so, actually, she emailed us to tell us about this.
6: To be like, what? I mean, how? Like, am I a mutant with superpowers?
10: Kind of, yeah. She wanted us to find out, how did this happen?
6: Right.
10: So, Ray and I together called up.
12: It's nice to meet you, Ray.
11: Oh, it's so nice to meet you, too.
10: This guy.
12: Can I see your finger?
11: Oh, yeah.
12: Before you go.
10: So this is Ken Munioka. Oh, he actually studies fingertip regeneration.
12: Currently at Texas A&M University.
10: And Ken wasn't that surprised to hear about Ray's fingertip.
12: I felt bad for you, but I suspected it all came back.
10: He says that people have been writing about this for nearly 100 years.
12: Yeah, that story begins back in the 1930s. A physician in Canada had a severely infected finger. And he basically removed the bone out of his finger.
10: Just the tip of it.
12: And he x-rayed it, and he sort of followed it with time, and he found out that his whole finger regenerated.
11: Whoa.
10: Ken also told us that back in the 70s, doctors in the UK saw a bunch of kids with chopped off fingertips.
12: There was a reasonable number of them coming into the clinic.
10: No idea what was going on over there, but
12: they documented hundreds of children regenerating their fingertips.
10: So Ken studies this stuff at a microscopic level.
12: In fact, I spend most of my time working with mice.
10: Unfortunately, fortunately, there aren't a lot of controlled studies around chopping off human fingertips and seeing how they grow back. But thanks to our good friends, the mice,
12: we were able to follow the regeneration process using this machine called a micro CT.
10: What's that?
12: So it's like a CT scanner, but it's like for tiny little things.
10: And Ken says that when you cut off your fingertip, a few things happen.
12: You know, the initial response to a trauma like that is an inflammatory response that cleans up the wound.
10: Pretty standard stuff.
12: But then sometime after that,
10: something very unusual happens.
13: Stem cells that are in the nail bed that are normally required for having your nails grow continuously throughout your life,
10: they sort of kick off this rebuilding process,
13: forming this sort of organizing response to make the other parts of the tissue in that lost fingertip.
10: So this is Chris Arnold. He's a professor at West Virginia University
13: in the biology department.
10: And he says that these stem cells under the nail call up a bunch of other stem cells in the body.
12: You know, cells that can make bone.
13: Skin tissue.
12: Nerves.
13: Muscle tissue.
10: And so these different types of cells basically start regrowing what was lost. And eventually you have a whole brand new fingertip.
6: Huh. Like we plumped back out to what it was.
10: Yeah. How does it know when to stop, right? Like if your fingertip grows back, it doesn't become bigger than it was before.
12: There are signals to stop regeneration, but we don't know exactly where it's happening, when it's happening.
10: Got it.
6: Weird. Also, can I just say, what a weird use of stem cells. It's like you have these miracle cells in your body that can do whatever, regrow whatever. And then it's like, okay, you know what we need you for? Just keep regrowing nails that we're going to have to cut anyway. It seems like so futile, right?
10: So that's exactly what I said to Chris.
13: Yeah. So it doesn't make a lot of sense for us, right? As like, why is it our nails like just keep growing and growing? But if you think a little earlier for earlier mammalian ancestors, maybe that's where you actually get more of the answer of why this is happening. Because, I mean, from our earlier sort of kind of rodent-like ancestors, known for their ability to dig, burrow into new environments where you're getting this constant damage. And so that may came along with it, this ability to constantly regrow from that damaged kind of part.
10: Wow. It's kind of crazy to just like look down at them and be like, I have these because of rodents?
13: Exactly.
8: I'm never going to look at my fingernails the same. It's like the former us hunched over trying to dig away.
10: Yeah. But when Chris started telling me about other animals,
13: there's animals that regenerate even better than that.
10: I realize that we're not that impressive at all.
13: Yeah, so if I could regenerate like a salamander, if I cut off my hand, a new hand would grow back in its place.
10: And as he told me about more and more of these creatures, it just kept getting weirder.
13: Like our friend the planaria.
10: Mm-hmm. So there's this tiny little flatworm called a planaria.
13: If you cut it into small pieces,
10: even hundreds of them,
13: those pieces can regenerate the entire animal over again.
10: Wow.
13: So the whole body can grow from any part.
6: Hmm.
10: Some starfish can also do this.
13: Mm-hmm.
10: You can cut off one of their arms and that can become a whole new starfish.
13: There was a famous story where scuba divers were trying to get rid of a starfish population in their area by going down and cutting them into little pieces, only to find to their dismay that the next day there were, well, the next few weeks, there were even more starfish than they started with.
10: Okay, now this is my favorite thing. So you know the classic one, lizards, right?
6: Right.
10: How they can break off their tails and grow them back.
6: Yeah.
10: What's amazing though is that they have this tearaway site on their tail.
13: Kind of like, I think of like the perforated part of like a ketchup packet or something.
6: It's like they're a coupon. Here.
10: Exactly. But they're not the only animal that has one of these.
13: The sea slug.
10: Oh.
13: But it's not the tail they're losing. They actually lose all of their body from the neck down.
10: It turns out that when they're sick, they can just shed their entire body.
13: And at the end, it's just a head that's swimming around that will then go on to regenerate all the rest.
10: Oh my God.
6: Wow.
8: It is wild that you can just dispense of a body and be a head and then grow a new body. I mean, when it goes to that level, it does feel like a superpower.
10: No, totally. And I know these things feel like superpowers to us.
13: Yeah. We generally think of animals more like a planaria, something that could regenerate its whole body, is just something sort of weird and alien.
10: But Chris told me that this thing that seems just like a strange little quirk of nature is really not that strange at all.
13: When we look at the tree of life, the ability of an organism to regenerate itself from a small piece, whole body regeneration, the most extreme form of regeneration, that is actually very widely distributed throughout the tree of life.
10: Wow.
13: And it's only been lost in a couple of branches. Ours is one of them. And so it's not really weird that an animal can regenerate its whole body. It actually might be more weird that we can't.
10: Hmm.
6: Why can't we do this, though? Like, why are we the ones left out?
10: Yeah, I mean, scientists think that it's because we're complex, right? Like, they typically see these regenerative properties in simpler organisms.
13: The more complex, the more many parts there are to a structure, the more interdependent those parts are, it makes sense that if you lose a part of that, it's really hard to recreate it.
8: It's like a devil's bargain thing. Like this is the price you pay for complexity.
10: Yeah, it's the price we pay for like having our big old brains. And
6: it's
10: you
6: like
10: know.
6: It costs way more to fix a fancy car, you know what I mean, than an off-the-shelf thing. Yeah,
10: yeah.
6: Totally.
8: You know, I am curious, what does Ray think about all this? You know, how does this reporting change her? Because she wrote to you feeling like she had a superpower. And now you've told her that not only doesn't she, we pale in comparison to what most animals can do, that we are the outliers. We're the odd men out of being unempowered. Did it change her sense of specialness?
11: I mean, I don't think I feel less special. I think I feel way more connected to the tree of life.
10: Hmm.
11: Like, oh, I got to experience this thing that like all the other like, or like so many of the other, maybe the majority of the other like branches of the tree get to experience. And like, how cool that, you know, it was just a fingertip, but like I'm out there with all those other guys.
10: Yeah. Yeah, you're in good company.
11: Yeah, you know, before this story, I would not have associated my fingertips with sea slugs in the slightest. But I hope that going forward, that is what I continue to think of when I look at my... I don't even know what sea slugs look like. I'm going to have to go home, look at a picture of them, and then just, like, hold my fingertip up next to it and be like, that's me.
10: Yeah.
6: Producer Becca Bressler. We're going to take a quick break. And if you don't know what a sea slug looks like, or even you think you do, just look it up during the break because they're, I mean, It's like a Martian fashion show down there. We'll be right back with two more stories of growth.
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6: Hey, I'm Latif Nasser.
8: I'm Lulu Miller.
6: This is Radiolab. Today's episode is about growth.
8: Pumpkins that can grow 20 pounds a day.
6: Fingertips that miraculously grow back after they've been chopped off.
8: Slugs that can chop off their own body and then grow the whole thing back.
21: Yeah, so they're obviously all different kinds of growth, but it seems like they must be like tied together by some underlying rules of nature.
8: Oh, hello, Pat.
21: Hi, I am here. I've invaded your host intro.
6: Okay, great. This is Pat Walters. He's our managing editor.
21: Yeah, and whenever we get curious about the rules governing nature and the universe, we tend to call this one particular guy.
22: Hey, old man.
21: Hey, how are you?
22: This is actually very comfortable here. Let's talk all day.
21: His name is Steve Strogatz.
22: I'm a mathematician and math professor at Cornell University.
21: Also has a great podcast called The Joy of Why. And I asked him, what are the different ways things can grow?
22: Okay, here we go. There's linear growth.
21: A simple kind of growth, basically adding.
22: Like 1, 2, 3, 4.
21: This, if you're like me, is how that stack of magazines grows on your desk each month.
22: And then there's exponential. Growth that feeds on itself.
21: The kind of growth that multiplies.
22: Like 1, 2, 4, 8.
21: Picture each magazine on the stack giving birth to another issue of the magazine each month.
8: No.
22: The more of something there is, the faster it grows.
21: This, of course, is how diseases spread and pandemics happen.
22: Now, there are kinds of growth that are faster than exponential.
21: What's that?
22: There's something called blow up.
21: What's blow up?
22: Which sounds like what it is.
21: Something goes from nothing,
22: boom,
21: to infinity
22: in a finite amount of time.
21: But Steve says this doesn't actually happen in the real world.
22: Because we don't believe there are infinite anythings in our existence.
6: Oh, thank God.
21: And then there are these other kinds of growth that are a little more, I don't know, peculiar. And Steve told me about this one that completely took me by surprise and showed me how these patterns, these invisible blueprints of growth, can sometimes stretch out and connect parts of the world that I didn't think had anything to do with each other.
22: So you've heard the name Fibonacci. There's the famous Fibonacci sequence, which is where I take a number like 1 and 2, and then I add them to make 3. And then I always take the 2 most recent numbers and add them to make the next number. So 2 plus 3 is 5. 5 plus 3 is 8. Where am I? 8 + 5 = 13. These are all Fibonacci mm-hmm. numbers, and you can keep going like that, and you can see they're getting big.
2: So the sequence goes 1, 2, 3, 5, 8, and each number in the sequence is the sum of the two that came before it.
8: So it keeps getting bigger in this strange and yet oddly, like, predictable way.
2: Yeah.
8: Okay.
2: And I think when I started talking to Steve about it, I had the vague sense that, like, what was interesting about it is that it sort of shows up in nature,
8: okay.
2: like maybe in plants.
8: Yeah.
2: But according to Steve,
22: the Fibonacci sequence was originally posed as a problem about rabbits growing, where there was some made-up population biology rule about how many rabbits give birth to how many other rabbits that led to the Fibonacci sequence. That's from 1200 AD. And it's not
2: they,
22: even...
2: They observed something in rabbits? Or
22: no,
2: they...
22: it's a made-up, it's a textbook problem, it's fake. Rabbits don't really grow according to the Fibonacci sequence.
2: Wait a minute. So they came up with the where did the sequence come from?
22: Well, it's got a good backstory.
2: What's that story?
22: So Fibonacci, whose real name was Leonardo, but of Pisa, not of Vinci.
2: Weirdly, Steve says a historian sort of randomly stuck him with the name Fibonacci in the 1800s, but all this happened about 600 years before that, when he was still just Leonardo of Pisa.
22: So Leonardo of Pisa,
2: a.k.a. Fibonacci,
22: is an Italian mathematician whose dad was working in North Africa. It's a really interesting, vibrant place. He's getting to meet people from Egypt and all over the Middle East, as well as Sicily. And there's a lot of trading going on. It's 1200, a very vibrant time in the Middle Ages. And this Leonardo learns about a fantastic new kind of math that has come from a different part of the world, from the traders coming from the Middle East, from Arabic world, including who have themselves learned math developed in India. And so when we talk about Hindu-Arabic numerals, the ones that we all use today to write with, 0, 1, 2, 3, up to 9, those digits are from India by way through Baghdad and finally into Europe through, dun-dun-dun, Leonardo of Pisa. Fibonacci brought Hindu-Arabic numerals to Europe.
2: Hmm.
22: So it's a really ironic thing that Fibonacci gave us the numbers that we all use today, and nobody really remembers that that's what he did. He wrote this book called Liber Abaci, basically the book of counting, the book of reckoning, how to work with numbers in a really practical way that merchants of the type that he was encountering in all these trading spots in the Middle East, everybody had to work with money, and Roman numerals were terrible. Mm-hmm. So everybody wanted a better way, and these Hindu-Arabic numerals were fantastic. You could do really good calculations in your head. So anyway, he introduced this fantastic system of Indian numerals to Europe around 1200, and he just has a little footnote in his book, not really a footnote, but the book is filled with practice problems about taxes, about interest, about all kinds of money problems, but he made up this problem about growth, that the rabbits take 1 month to mature, and then when they mature, they give birth to another set of rabbits, a pair of rabbits, and then that pair can mate, blah, blah, blah. Anyway, he made up this story about rabbits where the Fibonacci sequence comes out.
2: Where did this, but the sequence, even though he applied it to a made up story about rabbits, but don't we see the Fibonacci sequence?
22: Yes.
2: Represented in
22: nature? Yeah, we totally do, sure. Plants really do have it. I mean, there's a million places we could go. We could, if you look at a pine cone, if you start following the straightest line that you can make a certain number of windy spirals. So if you count them up, the number will end up being a Fibonacci number of these spirals. And no matter how you do it, you'll always get a Fibonacci number.
2: So did he just wing it and throw it on some rabbits and then it turned out magically to be true?
22: Or yes,
2: did it,
22: I think
2: did it
22: so.
2: Come from India? Or
22: well, okay, that's another good story. It's nice of you to keep asking me these kind of questions. Okay, so it turns out that Fibonacci was not the first to think of the Fibonacci sequence.
2: Oh.
22: It's a misnomer, and we're only gradually starting to appreciate how much of European math is really Indian math or Arabic math. I mean, a lot of it is European. I don't want to pretend it's not. But the Fibonacci sequence was known 400 years before Fibonacci, if not longer, in India, in a really surprising place. It's in connection with poetry.
21: With poetry.
22: Yeah, can I try to explain it to you?
21: Yeah,
22: this will take a minute.
21: Okay, yeah, do it.
22: We can try
21: it. Take us there.
22: Yeah, okay. So going way back, a few hundred years before the birth of Christ, there are scholars in ancient India who are really interested in, let's call it meter, you know, like rhythm, patterns of rhythm in poetry. The poems have certain rules to them because the rules make it easier to remember. And in a time before people had books, because remember, the printing press is in the future.
21: Oh, right.
22: Right.
21: Of course, yeah.
22: So like if you want to remember the Odyssey in ancient Greece or memorize the Koran, you're going to sing it.
21: So it's not just because it sounds nice or is pretty. It's because it's a tool for remembering.
22: It's the way human psychology works.
21: Right.
22: So these ancient scholars in India were trying to just think, what exactly are the possible patterns if we obey, if our poetry obeys a certain rule, which is that you can build it out of two types of syllables. You can have something that lasts one beat or something that lasts two beats.
21: Mm-hmm.
22: And so one question that people interested in the sort of the science of poetry were concerned with was, suppose I want to make a line that is, for example, four beats long. How many different ways can I make something that's four beats? Basically, I have two things I can play with. Something that's one beat long or two beats long, right? There's these two kinds of syllables. So I could do 1 + 1 + 1 + 1. That adds up to four. Or I could do a rhythm that was 2 1 1. That would also add up to four. Or I could do 1 2 1. That would be four. Or I could do 2 2. Or I could do 1 1 2. I've said five possibilities.
21: Mm-hmm.
22: Now, what's interesting about that is that five is the fourth Fibonacci number.
21: Oh.
22: And in general, if I want to make something that's n beats long, there is the nth Fibonacci number ways of doing it.
21: Whoa, wait. Okay, so to make a five-beat line, there would be eight ways of doing that. And to make a six-beat line, there would be 13 ways of doing that.
22: Yes.
21: And a seven-beat line, there would be 21 ways of doing that.
22: It's a growth problem, right? It's the growth of possibilities. It's the growth of creative possibilities in Sanskrit poetry. This was figured out in India by a person named Virahanka 4 centuries before Fibonacci was born.
21: What?
22: So, yeah.
21: So they noticed this phenomenon present in poetry, studying the possibilities in Sanskrit poetry. And then like when I Google the Fibonacci sequence and Wikipedia tells me it's like really all over nature, not just in pine cones, but pineapples and on sunflower seeds. Apparently lots of flowers have a Fibonacci number of petals.
22: Yes.
21: I'm just now trying to like wrap my head around, like, is that because there's something in the universe that like made its way into the Sanskrit poetry by way of humans that also made its way into the trees and the pineapples? And like, that's crazy. That's wild, because I think about poetry as being so separate from a pineapple or the leaves on a tree.
22: Yes. Well, okay.
21: It's not a question. That's just...
22: It's an expression of wonder, which is appropriate. Why are Fibonacci numbers in botany? Why are they in so many plant structures?
21: Hmm.
22: There are various theories out there. Some people will say that it has to do with like when a branch shoots out of a tree, it doesn't want to shoot out in a direction where it's covered over by another branch. It needs to get its own sunlight. Hmm. So if the branches have to grow, I mean, natural selection, evolution will have disfavored the trees that don't follow this principle. That may have something to do with it.
21: Hmm.
22: I'm not giving you a clear explanation because I don't know.
21: This is helpful. And I'm like, maybe the same thing holds true for the poetry, where people are trying to create newness. You're trying to make, I don't know, create space in a sense.
22: Yes, you're trying to create novelty subject to constraints.
21: Right,
22: right.
21: Right.
22: And you could say novelty subject to constraints is art.
21: Hmm.
22: Like growth in creativity subject to constraints. That's what art is, right?
21: Hmm. Yeah.
22: Anyway.
6: Huh. So So what do you make of all of that?
21: I guess, I don't know. It sort of makes me see the plants as a little bit more artistic than I did before. And the poetry as, like, a little bit more from nature.
8: It gives me goosebumps. That's really cool.
6: Yeah.
8: Well, thank you, Pat. That was beautiful. And we will be back in just a moment with one last growth story.
6: Of planetary scale and import.
8: And the little humans trying to control it. Stick with us.
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8: Lulu.
6: Latif.
8: We are back.
27: Okay, so...
6: With one more story of growth from producers Annie McEwen.
28: I've just detangled my headphones.
8: And Simon Adler.
28: But go on! Go on!
27: All right, let us begin.
8: All right.
27: So I think, like most people, I thought for the longest time that human population was growing really fast.
29: We already have between 3 and 7 times more people than we can permanently support.
27: Maybe exponentially.
29: The growth rate is just incredible.
27: You know, people were popping kids out and blah, blah, blah.
29: We are destroying our fossil fuels. We are dispersing our mineral resources.
27: And that this was like a really big problem. We're freaked.
30: Yeah, a ball of flesh expanding at the speed of light, I think.
28: Ball of flesh expanding at the speed of light. Oh, God.
27: This is Philip Cohen.
30: I'm a professor of sociology at the University of Maryland.
27: And I called him up to talk about this fear. It's one that I really took deep into my soul at some point in my life. And he told me that, like, yes, this was a real concern starting around the 1950s.
30: Population did start increasing exponentially. You know, 2 billion, 4 billion, 8 billion.
6: Population bomb. Kind of thing.
27: Yes. Yeah. But that by the time I had even started worrying about it.
30: By the 90s, really.
27: It was no longer a problem.
30: Right. You know, it's obviously a long, complicated story and it's different around the world. But with better healthcare, better contraception, and access to education, a lot of women started having fewer children.
27: Fewer kids meant slower growth. And as growth slowed, demographers predicted that population would just plateau.
30: Yes. The idea was that the average woman was going to have 2 children and that world population would hit a peak around 10 billion, around 2060 or so. And after that, be stable.
27: And we would all live happily ever after. Oh, thank God.
30: Yeah, it's great.
6: Big ol' exhale for Annie McEwen on the population front.
27: That's right. But then... like 10 seconds after I learned about this plateau and felt great about it. I learned that that is not what's happening.
19: Hmm.
30: Well, it would be in Europe the panic first started.
27: Because instead of like watching things come to settle at a peaceful plateau, demographers noticed that, especially in Europe, but also in other parts of the world,
30: you know, South Korea, China, Japan,
27: that this drop in birth rates,
30: it accelerates.
27: The fall accelerates.
30: Exactly.
27: Oh. Birth rates in a bunch of places were now dipping too low. Okay, so I've got the latest fertility rate information here in front of me. So, like, ask me a country and I'll tell you.
19: Okay. Oh, good. Okay, France.
27: Okay, so remember, for us to keep replacing ourselves, the number to hit is 2.1. France is 1.8.
19: France is 1.8. Okay, au revoir.
6: Poland.
27: Poland is 1.5.
6: 1.5, wow.
27: Yeah. Mexico? 1.8.
6: Cameroon?
27: 4.29. So they're above replacement.
6: Oh, they're high.
27: Yeah, they're high. They're high. But yeah, they're falling. Like in the 80s, I think it was 6.7.
6: Whoa.
19: What about Ghana?
27: 3.5. But they also fell from over 6.
19: Oh, wow.
6: Italy?
27: Italy's 1.3. Italy's low.
19: Whoa.
6: Italy's 1.3. Wow.
27: Yeah.
19: What are we? What's the U.S.?
27: 1.7.
19: 1.7?
27: Yeah.
19: Wow. And where's it the lowest?
0: The lowest are like Korea,
19: yeah,
0: and Japan, which I think Korea is at like 0.6.
6: Whoa. No.
27: 0.6, 0.7. Yeah.
6: Wow. That's so low. Wait, and but Earth as a whole is what right now?
27: Is 2.3. So we're just above total. Yeah. And Philip says that this downward trend is going to continue.
30: The world population is going to hit a peak around 10 billion, around 2060 or so. And after that, it will almost certainly start to taper downward.
27: So we are on the verge of beginning to shrink.
6: Really?
19: That makes me so happy. Yes!
27: In a couple hundred years, it's projected that the Earth's population will actually be about 6 billion.
19: Wow!
6: That far down. So less than now.
27: Oh, yeah.
19: God, we were on a roller coaster and we're like, we're coming at that. We're like,
6: it's like the tucka tucka tucka on the roller coaster before the drop.
27: Exactly.
19: I am really pumped to hear that. Whoa.
6: I don't know. I think I kind of like the plateau. The plateau sounds so nice because the stability, it's like you know what to plan for. Like, you know what
19: But it's a stability of like a hurting earth that and like strapped resources. How about a little less of us?
6: That's fair.
19: To drive cars and share. Wheat.
6: That's fair, but I don't know. There's something that sounds sad about less people. It's like the party's ended.
19: No.
6: Like, it's like the party is...
19: Absolutely not sad.
6: It's like...
19: That's great. The parties, there's still so many people. The club is popping.
27: Yes, the club is popping.
19: Yeah.
27: I think when I heard this, I was like, okay, great. I feel relieved. The skin ball's not going to happen. But I guess the thing that I was most struck by is just, while I was freaking out about humans exploding off the planet, eating everything, there was a whole other group of people freaking out about the exact opposite.
6: Really?
19: Why would they be worried?
27: Well, you know, some of them are the gabillionaires.
1: You know, if we don't make enough people to at least sustain our numbers, perhaps increase a little bit, then civilization is going to crumble.
27: Who are just like, let's grow so we can all make more money.
7: I'd rather civilization went out with a bang than a whimper in adult diapers.
27: But then there are like also regular economists, especially in like the Western capitalist economies, who say that the shrinking is a problem because our economy needs workers to just, you know, keep things chugging along.
19: But I mean, what about immigration? Forget all the other reasons. Just looking at it from this economic viewpoint, I mean, people in the United States might not be having that many kids, but there are lots of people who would love to come and live here and therefore be workers in the economy.
27: Yes.
30: Anybody who says there's a population shortage or problem in any rich country has to at least answer the question of what about immigration?
0: Like, were it not for immigration, the U.S. population would be falling right now.
19: Really?
27: Yes. Or it would be falling very soon.
6: Which is so crazy that the administration in power right now, the whole thing is like, get people out. And it's like, yeah, we kind of need people right now.
27: Yeah. And actually, when I spoke with another demographer on the phone, James Ramo, he told me that like all these countries that are, you know, really not immigrant friendly, in 50 years' time, they're going to be fighting to attract immigrants.
6: Oh, I bet. I bet.
27: But like, even with all these wealthy countries holding their doors wide open, that's only a temporary fix.
30: That works for, you know, maybe 100 years or 50 years.
27: Because by the year 2100, 97% of the world's countries will be below replacement level. So this sort of decline in fertility is happening everywhere, and it's happening more slowly in some countries than others, but it is happening.
2: So basically in 70 years or so, most of the planet will be dipping.
27: Yes.
6: Hmm.
27: And like, I think talking about the economy, especially the economy in the future, it can feel just very abstract. But for me, like the whole thing started to get kind of unsettling when I called up another demographer.
9: Hello?
10: Oh, I hear them. Hello.
27: This one, named Leslie Root.
9: I am assistant professor of research at the University of Colorado Boulder.
27: Who told me that, like, fundamentally, this whole thing is a question of how will we care for each other?
9: So this is true of, like, any human society, right? That you have people who need to be supported and you have people who are capable of supporting. And people who need to be supported are the very young, right? Like, human children are pretty helpless. And like, compared to other primates,
27: right?
9: You know, they can't do anything.
27: And they're useless. Yeah.
9: Yeah, exactly. and the elderly. And then sort of the prime working years is when we are supposed to be able to produce more than we consume so that we can share it with other people. And so a big concern is that when you have lower fertility, and imagine your population with like people flowing into and out of it, fewer people are flowing in, and the people who are already in it are getting older and older. So you have what's called an aging population.
27: So like in 200 years, when the population is down to 6 billion, that's going to be a very different 6 billion than the one we just experienced in the year 2000, because a lot of those people are going to be very old. And the worry is that, like, as society becomes more and more top heavy,
9: what does that mean for our ability to support each other?
27: Like, just super practically, you know, like, who are all the doctors going to be to take care of these old people? Mm. And who's going to staff the nursing homes? Mm-hmm. And like, who will grow the food to feed these old people? Like, you can sort of see that, like, as the proportion of young to old people shifts more and more out of whack, you have on the backs of these few young people kind of the burden of everything. Unless
11: fate figli.
27: A whole bunch of us right now,
11: the Pope told Italians to have more babies,
27: start to breed like rabbits, which is what a bunch of governments around the world are trying to get their citizens to do.
12: Putin has urged Russian women to have 8 or more babies.
13: Here's a bunch of stuff that countries have tried.
27: Okay.
13: Japan tried government-sponsored speed dating night.
6: Funny.
13: Russia, they're like, hey, if you have more than 2 kids, we'll give you $7,000.
15: Right. Times the average monthly wage.
13: Taiwan, there was a presidential candidate in 2023 who was like, hey,
16: the gift of yet another fairy child.
13: Everyone who has a baby should get a free pet as well.
6: A free pet? That's like more work.
27: There's also things like Sweden has this like amazing parental leave policies.
17: 480 days.
27: Germany's got free daycare.
6: Yeah, that's money.
18: Big.
27: And of course, there have also been some darker attempts to control, like in the US and North Korea, where abortion has been banned.
13: Mm-hmm.
27: But the crazy thing is that, like, carrot or stick, none of this has worked.
6: None of it's worked?
13: Yeah.
28: And the one thing I'll add to that is, like, with few exceptions, and the exceptions are sort of explainable away, no country that has dipped below replacement rate has ever
6: come back,
28: gone back above.
6: Wow. Interesting.
30: Right. There really is no success story out there. Nobody has shown how you can turn this around.
27: Huh. That's wild. I mean, do people have any idea why not? I don't know. I think it's because it's just really hard to answer the question, why does someone choose to have a kid or not?
9: Yeah, there's a lot of like casting about for explanations of what exactly drives lower fertility.
27: There are going to be 100 reasons, big and small, why someone becomes a parent or not.
9: You know, we meet a partner or we don't, and our partner has the same preferences that we do or they don't.
27: We can find affordable housing or we can't. We have access to great health care or we don't.
9: We get a good job with flexible hours or we don't. We live near family who can babysit the kids or we don't.
27: You know, for every one person, the decision is going to be this like really complicated mess of reasons and circumstances. And if you zoom out from there to the national or like the global level, looking down and trying to understand this is just
9: total chaos.
6: Right.
3: You're not going to solve the mystery of why. And basically, there's nothing you can do about it. So what does this look like? You know, like, what does it look like when a society stops having children?
4: This is Gideon Lewis Krause.
3: I'm a staff writer at The New Yorker.
4: He recently wrote an essay about declining population called The End of Children. And as he was starting to report the piece, he noticed that, like, there were all these articles in Western media about South Korea.
3: Obviously, South Korea, with the lowest fertility rate in the world, comes up all the time in all of these columns. And I noticed that everybody invoked South Korea, but it didn't seem like anyone had gone there. And I thought, like, it would be interesting to hear from some South Koreans about this.
4: South Korea is a country that has more deaths than births every year, and it's not an easy country to immigrate to. So its population is getting older and smaller. And so it's sort of seen as almost like this bellwether for where the rest of us are headed.
3: And so I got there, and I got into the center of Seoul, and I went to the subway at rush hour, and you saw no children anywhere. But at first I thought, like, oh, well, you know, in New York, like, would I take my kids on the rush hour subway? Like, probably not. But then pretty immediately, like, you really just don't, you know, you don't see playgrounds, or like the handful of playgrounds that I saw were completely empty at any time of day. And you just don't see a lot of children. And there were these no kids zones everywhere. There were signs on restaurants and other establishments that said, no kids here. And I mean, so much of it is about a rapid shift in cultural norms about kids. So in fact, I met with this young economics reporter who writes about this for a living. And she was in her late 20s or early 30s. And she said, like, I understand all of this stuff on a deep economic level, but when I write about it, I think, like, well, what would change my mind? And the answer is nothing. There's nothing that would make me want to have kids, because it's the norm to not want to have kids.
4: Gideon eventually made his way out to some of the more rural areas of the country, where it's projected that about 2,000 schools are going to be closing in the next 10 years.
3: And so I wanted to go visit one of these schools. So I went to one in the far south. And this school, I think it had, at its max, it had about 1,300 students. Now it has five. It had...
28: five students.
3: Five students, yeah.
28: What grades?
3: It had three first graders and two sixth graders. And when I was talking to the sixth grade teacher, I said to him, like, so you have two kids, like, do they get along? And he, like, looked at me like I was a complete idiot. And he was like, what do you mean, like, do they get along? Like, they don't know anyone else. They've been in school together since they started school. Like, the other child is, like, the only other child they know.
4: What was it like walking through this school? Like, what did it look like?
3: Well, there, you know, there's a feeling of great dignity and resignation about this stuff. So this, you know, the outside of the school had been freshly painted, and the inside was bright and totally broom swept and spotless, and everything was in perfect order, except it was empty. And like, there was no heat on in the hallways, and almost all the classrooms were dark. And some of the classrooms had photos of the last group of kids that occupied that classroom. And like, the classroom was dark and just hadn't been opened in a couple of years. And there, the cafeteria had like a little proscenium stage with a curtain, and clearly they had had like school plays there and stuff. And like, you know, you probably could have seated 300 people in this cafeteria. So it just felt like everyone had there was no sense of decay. It just felt like everyone had evaporated.
5: Right. It does feel like children are disappearing.
3: Yeah. And something like 200 nursery schools have been converted into retirement homes, because there's like a radical dearth of retirement homes. And you can see that some of these nursery schools that have been turned into retirement homes, they've kept the same directors, and they had kept the same like rubberized play floors for the old people. And they even had, actually my fact checker, Emily, found this when she talked to them. She was like, not only do we have the same rubberized play floors, we have the same crayons that like the kids used to use the crayons, and now we just like the seniors use the crayons.
5: There's something really dark about that.
3: Yeah.
28: The bell curve of life. But this is our projection.
2: Yeah.
6: we've already in this very story been wrong twice about projections. We thought, oh my God, it was going to be a population bomb explosion, too many people. Then we were like, oh, it's going to level out so nicely, perfectly. That didn't happen. How do we know that these projections are worth anything?
2: Yeah. Yes.
8: That's a great question. That is a great question. I think that that we just don't know. We just don't know what's going to happen next. But what we're heading towards is like really unprecedented. And there is no way to like be like, oh yeah, last time this happened, so we can project forward and imagine. And I do think that
6: the last planet we were on. Yeah.
8: And as fewer people have fewer kids, those fewer kids are going to have fewer kids. And this is just mathematically, it seems tricky to get out of that spiral. However, we totally don't quite know. And I think that's very fair. What is very much agreed upon is that the population of the world is going to start declining. And that is a totally new thing for humanity. And that is set to happen pretty soon.
30: Yeah, it's pretty soon. I hope to live to see it.
8: It's just interesting to imagine being on the planet and sort of looking around and being like, this is the most people there might ever be alive at one time.
30: At that moment, yeah. It's big. It's like, yes, it's like going to the moon or, you know, our first nuclear bomb. I mean, it's a big...

0: we turn that around. And for the first time, the global population is declining. You know, the feeling like you might never come back from it. Like it's, you've changed direction.
1: Yeah, it's a shift from growth to something else. Something new.
0: Right, exactly.
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0: Graham grew up in a working class town north of England. And when he was 11 or 12, his family moved into one of the first houses in a new development that was being built. And it was kind of hitting the jackpot for him at that age. Because all around, everywhere, were homes under construction, which I remember this from construction sites in our neighborhood when I was a kid, was so incredibly fun.
1: This became my new playground.
0: This is Graham.
1: So I would, you know, climb on the scaffolding, do a bit of kind of amateur gymnastics, but also build stuff. And the big thing amongst us kids was lighting fires. And, you know, there was tar paper was one thing that burnt very nicely.
0: There's actually all kinds of trouble to get into. Bricks and boards to play with and wet concrete to write in. They'd find food the workers left and cigarettes, which they would smoke. Once they found a porn magazine. And one day Graham was there alone and he had this great idea. He put together a little makeshift seesaw, or as he calls it, a teeter-totter, with a plank of wood balanced on a brick at the center. He put another brick on one end of the plank. And his idea was to drop something really heavy, really, really heavy, onto the other end of the plank from a great height to find out just how far he could send that brick catapulting into space. So to accomplish this, he set up his teeter-totter by some scaffolding.
1: So I climbed up on the scaffolding and I carried up this kind of massive piece of curbing stone. I'm guessing around 25 pounds.
0: So you are how high up?
1: Probably at the sort of second floor window level. So what, 15 feet, 12 feet?
0: He carefully tries to line up the stone directly above the near end of the seesaw, below down on the ground. And then he dropped the stone.
1: It landed perfectly. I really had lined this up pretty well. And the brick launched. And the following few moments are probably the most vivid memory I have of my childhood. I was obviously watching to see what the brick would do, because that was the experiment, really, to sort of follow that in its journey.
0: But the brick, it didn't move at all like he thought. He thought it was going to arc into the air like a rocket. Instead, it just seemed to be getting bigger and bigger.
1: I now have an image in my head of this brick just getting larger and larger as it headed right towards my face. I even remember very vividly that the brick had, the construction of the brick had three circular holes in it, and I can still picture them now as they headed towards me.
0: In a kind of slow motion way?
1: Yes, very much so. I feel like that memory is minutes when obviously it was just not even a second. So I believe instinctively jerked my head back as this brick came directly towards my face. And I have a very clear memory of the kind of sound and the wind. And even I believe the brick, as it flew past me, flicked my fringe.
0: The fringe of your hair?
1: Yeah, and it sort of whistled as it went. Even when I throw my dog's ball now,

0: which has a little whistle device in it, that memory comes back to me.
1: This moment was stunning. Like, nothing like this had ever happened to him.
0: And I remember having to sit down for actually quite a few minutes to recover. I really felt like, you know, and probably for the first time that, you know, I was inches away from death. And I remember walking home in some state of shock afterwards. You know, I used to wonder if the brick had actually hit me and killed me. You know, maybe I'd fallen off the scaffolding or something. I used to wonder, you know, when the crime scene investigators came to look, what would they make of the whole setup? Would they even understand what had happened?
1: Right.
0: You know?
1: Right. Like, you got hit by a brick. Like, where did it come from?
0: Yeah. You know, this dead child who laying in a building site. And, you know, there was the teeter-totter there, but I even had this sort of vision of what if my body fell forward and, you know, destroyed the little structure that I'd made down there? And how did I get hit under the chin with a brick? And where's the brick? You know, what the forensics would have made of the whole setup.
1: That's the thing, right? Your own death, that is not bad enough on its own. There's the whole question of the forensics afterwards. What people will make of it. It's weird to think that they'll stare at the scene of your death, look at the objects scattered around you, and get it all wrong. And get you wrong. That's the bigger thing, right? The bigger question after you're gone isn't just how it happened, but you. Your motives, your state of mind, what to make of you, and your whole life, your good qualities, your bad ones. Today on our program, we have three stories of people who embark on this kind of forensics for beginners, trying to understand somebody's death, bumbling their way through whatever scraps of evidence they can get their hands on. Old text messages, handwritten notes, stuff that frankly seems so puny compared to the task at hand. From WBEZ Chicago to This American Life, I'm Ira Glass. 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
3: Marie Schaar gave cinema some of its grandest and most recognizable music. But there was far more to his career than Lawrence of Arabia. And in celebration of his birthday, that's what we're going to discover. The soundtrack this week will explore five very different corners of his remarkable career. From Judex to The Collector to Is Paris Burning, Shogun, Witness. It's a deep dive into all things Schaar on the soundtrack this week. 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
1: This American Life. Today's show is a rerun. Act One. So we begin today with a woman whose sister has died, and she has questions. The woman's name is Nadia Bowers, and she wrote this to somebody who she thinks might be of help. Here's Nadia.
4: Dear dealer, hey man, what's up? I'm saying man because that's my guess as to what you are. All the people blowing up my sister's phone, offering and seeking drugs, were men. Brian, Jerry, Eric, and my personal favorite, baby Jesus. I can make a graph charting the meeting of particular men with misfortune for my sister. It's a safe bet you're just another data point, one among many, part of a pattern, but distinguished because you're the last data point. You're the one who killed her. And dealer, it just seemed like the right title for you since I don't know your name. We can be informal here, right? You don't have to call me Miss or Mrs. Definitely don't call me ma'am. My sister called me Nod. My sister Sasha, who I believe you knew. What did you call her? I hope you didn't call her Saj, because that's what a lot of people who loved her called her, and I find it hard to believe that you loved her. Did you know her well enough to care for her, or did you hardly know her? When we were little, we sometimes called one another after the food we give our cats. She was tender victual, and I was chef's blend. Did you even call her by her name, or was it Lady? Or maybe you had a nickname for her, like Purple, the color of her car, the one she was found in. Keeping with our informal tone, I won't call you Mr., I'll just call you my man, because that is what you are. You are mine, man. The one I want to talk to. The one I am seeking. The only one who knows some very important things about how my sister died. You are quite possibly the last person who saw her alive, and I'm a little jealous. As for me, you don't have to call me by my name. You can just call me the sister.

0: think about you all the time, almost every day. I feel like I deserve to know you, like I deserve to have at least 5 minutes of your time, 5 minutes alone with you. This is me tying you to a chair so we can think about some things together. Are you still alive? I feel like you are, and I'm angry about that. But then if I learned who you were and that you were dead, I might be angry about that too. I think about hurting you, and when I imagine the violence I could commit, it alarms me. It's important to me that you know some things. I want you to see who you messed with, know who you destroyed. Sasha was a valedictorian of her high school class. She studied psychology at Yale. She was bold. I was her apprentice. She gave me my taste in music. Riding around in her Ford Escort, she'd slip in a cassette explaining the difference between Funkadelic and Parliament. One of my most prized possessions is a cassette tape where we taped ourselves on mushrooms sitting in my room. I was a senior in high school. She was home from college for Christmas vacation.
1: Stop laughing.
0: That's Sasha asking me what I'm laughing at. Nothing, I tell her. We stared as my grandmother's watercolors on my wall started to blur.
2: Oh my God! It's like, you know what it looks like right now? It looks like it's like all these different planes, like these different...
0: We burned Nag Champa incense and cracked ourselves up about things we called social experiments. These were basically fantasies about ways we could be completely inappropriate in situations where certain contained behavior was expected. Like the public library.
2: And you got up like in the library and like pulled all the books off the shelves. Which is like, yeah!
0: That's me screaming. When I listen to the tape, I hear a self-assured Sasha. She's in control. I'm her little sister, overjoyed to have her full attention, trying to impress her with my wisdom and also be her court jester. Sasha tells me a story about this horse she knew that she called a total bitch. Not safe to have around people. And then this girl from the Special Olympics showed up in the barn and threw her arms around the horse's neck. And the horse stayed calm.
3: It was like right on her shoulder and everybody was like, ugh, waiting for her to just like take a bite out of this chick. And it was like she knew. She just like sat there.
4: Did she bite people?
3: Yes.
4: Oh, yeah. That time was so cool that she did that.
3: Right. You idiot.
4: That is cute.
3: So I bet she did kind of know though that this wasn't the right time to be an ass.
4: Is there ever a good time to
3: No, I didn't mean that.
0: Is there ever a good time to be an ass? I'm asking her.
3: Okay, let's try to tell her.
0: I've done the math, and as of March 11th, 2018, at 6:49 p.m., I have lived longer than my sister. I have walked the earth more seconds than my big sister, who was born 2.5 years before me. This does not make sense. You have knocked the universe off course. My husband would say, "Take it easy, Encyclopedia Brown," as he watched me walk around with her phone, trying to reconstruct her last days, reading texts, listening to messages, making notes, trying to figure out who you are, my man. I was hoping to finally understand the part of her life that she refused to share with me at the end. It infuriated me that she kept getting texts after she died. Like this one from Brian. "Hey, any of the shirts around?" My hand shaking, I responded, "You should f*** off. This is Sasha's sister and she died. Go get your drugs somewhere else, you piece of f***." Or this one from Frankie. "Any news? Got sleepies." When there was no response, he wrote, "Must be dead." I wrote back to Frankie, "Actually, she is dead. F*** off. This is her sister. You'll have to f***ing get your drugs somewhere else." So, my man, are you one of the guys she talked to and texted with on her last day? Are you the ex-boyfriend who kept harassing her? The one who introduced her to OxyContin? That guy? Are you the friend who told me how sorry he was that Sasha died and that it was a hot day and maybe her windows were rolled up and she suffocated during a nap in her car? Are you one of those friends I ran into who didn't have the decency to show up for her memorial? One of those people? Were you feeling guilty about something? Here's something that's been eating at me for a while. I read that you actually don't mind when people die from something you were selling because it tells the hardcore users that the high is really powerful. The high of heroin mixed with fentanyl. Fentanyl, which is up to 100 times more potent than morphine. 100 times more potent than the drug given to my father when he was dying from cancer. So a death from this stuff is like a calling card, is that true? Did my sister's obituary bring in business for you? Her body was burned, cremated at 1,800 degrees. I don't like picturing that, but I do. Aside from my own body, hers was probably the other female body I knew the best. Lean, taut, muscular. She rode horses. She was fearless, always wanting to ride the ones that were trouble. She could lose her saddle and gallop at a flat run like a wild woman, gripping the horse's mane with her hand. Her leg muscles were iron cables. She used to put me in the vice, a move inspired by our love of the WWF wrestlers. She would wrap her brawny legs around me and squeeze until I almost couldn't breathe. My mother always called Sasha the daughter with a bleeding heart. At one point when she was working in New Haven, you would walk down the street with her, and she knew all the homeless people by name. If you were driving with her, she would jerk the car to the side of the road, get out, leaving the car door swinging open, and call to the man or woman to see if they were okay, if they needed anything. That was her life's work. She was actually a clinical social worker with two master's degrees in social work and public health. For the last 5 or so years of her life, she had trouble keeping jobs. She had trouble committing to anything. How old are you? Were you my sister's age? Younger? Did you know she was 44? Maybe that seems old to you, but it's not. She looked older since she started using. But before, my man, she was gorgeous. Sexy. She probably met you at your place, or the Taco Bell parking lot in her filthy car, baseball cap, picked at skin, too much eyeliner. So maybe you could never imagine that. But she was. Ask anyone who knew her. Ask the multitude of men who knew her. Ask the ones I would like to line up against a wall execution style and actually execute. Ask her first mind f*** of a boyfriend at age 14 and the obsessive one that followed in high school. Ask the professors, married men, random men, apparent friends, the one who first gave her crack, the OxyContin. Ask her coach who slept with the young women on his team and pulled her into a coke-fueled party scene while she was still a teenager. He denies all this today. I find myself fixated on the men. They circle her memory like these loser deadbeat ghosts or something. How dare they have the nerve to be alive?

0: On July 31st, 2015, the day she died, she had just seen her drug counselor. This was maybe 3:30 p.m. I'm glad that she saw her counselor that day. They loved one another very much. At 4 o'clock, she has a 47-second outgoing call to Alan. At 4:02, there is an incoming call from Alan for 54 seconds. At 4:08, she calls Gary for 1 minute, then Gary calls her back at 4:20, and they talk for 42 seconds. At 4:27, she calls Gary again, and they talk for 41 seconds. At 4:39, she has an outgoing call to Tim for 1 second. At 4:40, she has a call out to Jerry for 1 minute. Are you Alan, Gary, Tim, Jerry? Were you the last one to talk to her? Did you see her too? Were you with her? Both her windows were rolled down. Had someone been in her passenger seat? Were you with her when she died and you got scared and ran? Tell me, what were her last moments like? What was she saying before? Did you watch her die? Her autopsy says 6:54 p.m. is the time of death. Sometime between 4:40 and 6:54, Sasha inhaled the drugs that killed her. She hated needles. She was found in her car in the parking lot of a seafood restaurant off I-95. The detective on the scene happened to be an old high school friend. He told me that he thought she had probably used, felt sleepy, and needed to pull over. I just wonder if she knew what was happening, or did she really just think she was going to take a little nap? I don't want her to have known what was happening. I don't want her to have been scared. If I'm going to be honest here, am I going to be honest here? Maybe I don't want to believe that you deserve my empathy. I don't want to look you in the eye because you may not look much different than my sister. You may be sick, needing to get high just to maintain some equilibrium. You may have been her friend. I may have even met you. You may have called her Saj. You may have loved her. God help you if you loved her. To be fair, my sister dealt too. As I was writing this to you, my husband offered me a gentle reminder of this fact. It was mainly so she could use. There's longhand addition and subtraction in the back of her daybook with people's initials, how much they owed or paid her, how much she owed and paid in return. It's chump change, really. Written a few times as me free. Drugs were her pay. This was not high-rolling dealing. This was survival. When my husband reminded me that my sister was dealing too, I quickly defended her. Yeah, but she never killed anyone. He said again, gently, you don't know that. I was stunned. It's true. I didn't know that. And the fact is, she could have killed someone. My worst fear when she was alive was that she would be driving around high and kill someone. The idea of her killing someone kept me up at night. I often thought about having her followed, so curious I was about what her days were like, where she would go. I was once driving to visit her and my mother, thinking about how I could spy on her, when there was a traffic slowdown on I-95, a few exits away from our hometown. On the radio, they said there was an accident up ahead. My mind went to my sister. Had she caused it? I pulled up in the traffic jam right behind a purple car. I gasped. It was Sasha. Here was my chance to play detective. She moved to the right lane and the middle one I was in began to pull forward. I was at risk of being seen, so I decided to not try to hide. I pulled up next to her, ready to make a stupid face and stare at her until she felt my presence. To my horror, she looked half asleep. Her head was back, her eyes at half-mast. I couldn't believe she was able to drive a car. My heart started racing and I pulled in behind her, as if that might shield other cars from her. I followed her all the way home to her house, trying to steer her car with my body like a bowling ball headed for the gutter. She was still living in her own place with an ex-boyfriend turned best buddy, not yet evicted and forced to live with my mother during the last year of her life. I pulled into her street and watched her drive into her driveway. I wanted to follow her in, barge into the apartment that she never let me enter. But I froze, because I didn't know what I'd do once I was inside. Deliver some Joan of Arc, Oprah, Hulk Hogan speech? Like she'd go for that? So I did nothing. I told myself, she's going to an outpatient clinic. She has a therapist, a drug counselor, all these professionals helping her. But unfortunately, she also had you. And here's the thing, my man. I need you too. I know that. I know what I'm doing here. Because of you, I get to say, if it weren't for that guy. Because of you, I don't have to blame her. Because of you, I can nod my head when people tell me there's nothing I could have done. But I don't know if that's true. I did try. My family tried. Interventions, honesty, confrontation, rejection, love. She once told my parents that out of anyone in the world, she cared most about what I thought of her. I ache at the possibility that if anyone in the world could have saved her, it was me. But to save her, I would have had to go to her, live with her, make it my life. I would have had to physically remove her from her life and stand guard at the door holding a shotgun. I would have had to somehow wrestle her denial, get her to finally go to her knees and raise the white flag. But I got engaged. I got pregnant. Today, whenever I tell someone about my violent feelings towards you, they inevitably say, well, if it wasn't him, it would have been someone else. If it wasn't him, it would have been some other guy. But my question is, why did it have to be anyone at all? Why should my comfort be that there would have been another one? That all we can expect from life is a game of whack-a-mole, but with people? I can't accept that. Because you know what, man? It was you. And yeah, I'm raging at you so I don't have to rage at myself or my sister to save myself from falling into a sad heap on the ground. So yeah, I'm using you. I don't care. None of this is fair, my man. So you. You because you're still here and there will never be another her. You because I will always think about you. You are my dealer now, man. You dealt me a life without Sasha. Because of you, I'm going to have to do this alone. And I'll never let you forget that. Yours forever. The sister.
1: 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Coming up, the problem with having a Facebook account after you're dead that you have never, ever, ever thought about. 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
1: This is American Life, Myra Glass. Today's program, The Secret of My Death, stories of people who die and the stuff about them that is hidden and the stuff about them that is uncovered after their deaths by people on a mission to figure them out. Today's show first aired a couple years ago. We've arrived at Act Two of our program, Act Two. Commento Mori. Is that act title too obscure? I was just hoping it would be a kind of a play on Memento Mori, which is, you know, like a moment of awareness of one's own death. But even I know maybe that's too obscure. But anyway, a lot of this story happens in the comments section of Facebook. So, you know, Commento Mori. Anyway, Stephanie Fu explains.
4: After someone you love dies, suddenly even their most annoying traits in retrospect seem endearing. Blake Burkhart's friend was this guy, Dave Marr. They were both comedians in Chicago, met in their 20s in the comedy scene. Blake was drawn to Dave because he was this extroverted weirdo, loud and absurd. He was also a problem drinker and constantly high. He even had a bit about being so stoned he couldn't order food at the movies. And he had this laugh.
5: I remember that kind of bugging me. Like he would just start talking real fast and be like, ooh, hoo, hoo, hoo. Like he, it's hard to do an impression, but he'd be like, come on, Blakey boy, ooh, hoo, hoo, hoo, come on. And he'd like grab me and like shake my shoulders and stuff if he was excited about just the dumbest thing, like a new joke he wrote.
4: Dave saw himself as this in-your-face, brutally honest iconoclast. But Blake says, thinking about it now, he can't really remember any actual instances of Dave being much of a rebel. He just remembers Dave as being disarmingly nice.
5: To me, it was almost a little bit annoying how kind he was, because it, you know, made me look bad in comparison, and we were always together. But he would go up to people that he had only met once or twice and say, like, hey, how's it going? How are you today? And like, you could tell he really meant it.
4: On stage, you could often hear this earnestness in Dave's comedy, this almost childlike excitement about ridiculous stuff.
6: You, I heard a song played on Church Bells recently, you guys, and it just, it was like, you know when you just hear something, you're like, oh, like something like shifts inside you, you know? And I heard this song, and I just want to do my best to replicate it to see if it affects you guys in the same way, okay? Cool.

0: That's a recording of a set Dave did on October 10th, 2014. 12 days later, Blake got a call that said Dave was in a coma. It was sudden. Dave had been a diabetic, and somehow his blood sugar had gotten so high that his body shut down. His kidneys were failing. Blake visited him in the hospital. It was jarring. Then, after 3 weeks of doctors trying to jumpstart Dave's body, they told his family it was probably best to take him off life support. They invited his friends to the hospital to say goodbye.
1: When I found out he, you know, wasn't going to be coming out of the coma and was going to be taken off life support, I just said, I can't go. There's no way I can see him like that, knowing that I'll never be able to talk to him again. So instead, I went to my house where at the time I was living with four other comedians and all friends with Dave. And I said, I'm going to go home and everyone should just come over tonight after you go see Dave. We just made a whole night out of it and just kind of made basically a wake for Dave and just kind of waited for the news of him officially passing.
0: How many people came?
1: Oh, it was at least 50, 60 people.
0: Oh, wow. That's a lot. Everyone knew Dave was going to be taken off life support that night. And finally, a Facebook post confirmed it. Rest in peace, Dave Marr. Then his 1,700 Facebook friends began to post eulogies of him to his Facebook wall. Thoughts and prayers. I had a gigantic crush on Dave, one admitted. Another said, let's all be the most Dave Marr versions of ourselves. Blake's post kept it simple.
1: I wrote, I love you, dude.
0: Had you ever told Dave, I love you, to his face?
1: I don't know. I don't think so. When you're faced with actually losing them, you realize it more. Unfortunately, that's how it works. So,
0: two weeks later, on Thanksgiving Day, there was a post on Dave's Facebook page from Dave.
2: Oh man, it's so hard to explain.
0: This is Dave Marr. Spoiler alert, you're alive.
2: Spoiler alert, I'm here.
0: His friends all whipped out their phones in the middle of their Thanksgiving dinners and started shouting in joy on his Facebook page.
2: People are saying, like, no one celebrates Thanksgiving the way Dave celebrates Thanksgiving. Dave turned Thanksgiving into Easter.
0: It turned out, Dave's parents never did wind up taking him off life support. They transferred him to another hospital instead. And a couple days later, his dad walked into his room and started talking to him like he had countless times since he'd fallen into the coma.
2: And at some point, perhaps I recognized his voice, my eyes popped open, and I was still intubated at this point. So I had a whole mess of tubes like sticking out of my face and attempted to scream, but because I was intubated, it came out silently, but I just mouthed the words, what the f-?
0: Dave had been in the coma for a month. He's a type 1 diabetic who had just done an awful job caring for himself. He hadn't paid much attention to what he was eating, drank too much, and he had no way of monitoring his blood sugar because he sold all his test strips for weed money. So he had no idea his blood sugar was skyrocketing, eventually sending him into a coma. The last thing he remembered was puking into a bucket and figuring he must have food poisoning. And then, after a month, he woke up in a hospital bed, completely bewildered by the entire situation. But the upshot of all that was that he was in this weird situation that some of us fantasize about, that Tom Sawyer thing of being at your own funeral, where you get to hear all the things people say about you. You get to finally find out how you're seen, what people will remember about you. Dave didn't get a chance to look at Facebook for a while. He was still recovering. His hands wouldn't stop shaking, so he couldn't even use his phone. It took another month or so for him to be discharged from the hospital. And that's when he finally decided to read through all of the eulogies people had left on his page, about 100 of them. It was New Year's Day, after the ball dropped and everyone went to sleep. He was recuperating at his parents' house, so he went down to their basement and sat alone at the little kitchen island, scrolling, for hours.
2: you know, it got to be 2 and 3 and 3:30 a.m. And I'm just there at this island reading these things from my laptop.
0: One of the first things he spotted, right in the middle of all the I miss yous, was a post from his brother trying to quash the whole thing, written the day after Dave supposedly died.
2: I think my family was honestly like pretty upset reading some of these things. Like, to friends of David, there seems to be some confusion and unofficial word on David's passing. At the time of this posting, Dave Marr is still with us. Until you hear official word that David has passed, please, out of respect for him and our family, refrain from posting about David in the past tense.
0: It got 70 likes, 3 comments. But the Facebook algorithm had buried it. It was overshadowed by all of the comments coming in facilitating the dead Dave narrative. Some of those got twice as many likes. And reading these comments was sort of like you'd imagine. People brought up a lot of memories, things he did, some of which he didn't even remember, funny stories. A bunch of posts perplexed him just because they were so random. There was one from an ex-girlfriend who was appreciative of the fact that he broke up with her inside his car because it was cold outside. One woman said he was a great storyteller. And also, quote, unreasonably sweaty. Why?
2: Yeah, absurd, right? Like, what? Like, it's so easy not to include that sentence.
0: But as Dave kept scrolling past the funny memories, of course, things got heavier. Many of his friends had been devastated, and they took to Facebook as a form of therapy, pouring their hearts out about their loss. Dozens painted Dave as a devoted friend, the kind of guy who was there with hugs and advice and beer whenever you needed him. And then he got to this one post from a friend that just gutted him.
2: Hey, dude. Pretty sure Kit took this photo right before I told you I was going to leave her party in order to go to bed early, and then you made fun of me for doing that. I guess I never thought about this before, but you were totally my best friend in college. Even though you were a senior when I was a freshman, you insisted on treating me and everyone as equals, even though we weren't, dude. You really made me feel so effing cool. My dumb smile in this photo is 100% genuine because I was so happy to be with you all the time. It wasn't just me who felt that way. Whenever we went to CVS or Walgreens, every employee recognized you and said hello. We've even eaten at Chipotle for free because you have it going on, dude. Thanks for telling me not to be so hard on myself and then laughing about how funny that sounded coming from you. Thanks for all the rides home. Thanks for being my best friend. It looks like it's finally your turn to turn in early. You earned it. I'll talk to you later. Duffer.
0: That is so sweet.
2: Yeah. Yeah, it's just really sweet. It's really, I don't know. It's like so many of these things I like didn't remember. Like, I don't remember things that way. I don't remember employees at Walgreens all knowing my name. I remember like shoplifting from Walgreens and spending the night in jail. Like, that's how I remember this stuff.
0: This was the main thought Dave had going through his eulogies. Even though everyone was being so nice, he thought, they're all wrong.
2: I know that people don't really talk about someone when they've died, but it's just really tough to like square the image that I have of myself with the way other people talked about me when they thought I was dead.
0: And that's why reading his own eulogies, it actually made him feel awful. He felt overwhelmed by the complete disconnect between the guy he thought he was and the guy everyone else was talking about. He'd thought that he was at core a bad person, that he took his depression out on people, that he could be insensitive, self-centered.
2: I put myself in this coma. It was my carelessness, my recklessness that got me to this place in the first place. And like, on the one hand, while it's moving to hear that everyone at this wake at Blake's house was so miserable to feel like I had gone, I made these people miserable.
0: That totally makes sense. You were like, you guys, you're not like acknowledging how f***ed up it was that I did this stupid thing to you.
2: Right. And that's why it was like, it's very different, the experience with my family, because my family was pretty aware that, and they had been hurt by, you know, in terms of the traditional wreckage that an alcoholic or an addict leaves in their wake, my family suffered a lot of that. And so they weren't effusive when I came back. They were very aware of the ways in which I contributed to this situation.
0: So now that everyone was saying he was this wonderful, nice guy, it actually made him feel guilty. Even now, years later, it's a burden. Witnessing your own funeral, it actually kind of sucked. Maybe it wouldn't if you stayed dead. The problem is if you have to keep on living. But you know who this didn't suck for? Dave's friend, Blake. Have you ever found his laugh annoying since then?
1: No, now it's like music to my to my ears.
0: That's so crazy. Blake got to watch his loved one come back to life. That's really the thing worth fantasizing about. He gets excited just thinking about the day Dave woke up.
1: Yeah, just to relive that moment again and again, it would be priceless, because that's the happiest I think I've ever felt. I think it just makes me a little happier to be around him every time. Huh. It's just like, I'm just a little happier around him than I could be around any other friend, because I know what it's like to also lose the same person.
0: Dave and Blake both got second chances to love and to be loved. Turns out, one's a lot easier than the other.
3: Stephanie Vu. She used to be a producer on our show. She is the author of a book about complex PTSD called What My Bones Know, a memoir of healing from complex trauma. The living Dave Marr, these days, hosts the podcast This Is Your Afterlife. Act 3, Funeral for a Stranger. So this last story is about a guy who goes to a funeral for somebody he does not know at all and has to piece together all the stuff you would want to know in that kind of situation. And the guy who did this wrote us an email at the radio show. There was no subject heading in this email. The very first line was a link to an obituary for another guy named Eddie Furlani. Eddie had died a few weeks before. He was young when he died, only 35. The email began, "Dear This American Life, I'm attaching a quick document that I created Friday, documenting some of the thoughts and emotions I had following the funeral of a Navy SEAL. The whole experience was more of an odyssey than I had bargained for." This caught the eye of a producer here on our show, Dana Chivas. Here she is.
4: The email was signed by a retired officer in the Navy, a guy I'm going to call Charlie. It's not his real name. The document he'd attached to the email was an essay. It was 4 pages long. He'd written it quickly after Eddie Furlani's funeral. Eddie was a stranger to him, but there was something about the whole experience that seemed to kind of haunt him, that led him to write an essay, something deeply emotional. I couldn't tell what it was, so I gave him a call. "So why did you write us?"
5: I knew you were going to ask this question.
4: Do you write radio shows a lot?
5: I don't, and I think I wrote you guys one time prior, because that's the only reason why I even knew how to contact you.
4: Okay, so maybe Charlie writes radio shows more than most people. I asked him to tell me the story of Eddie Furlani's funeral. The story begins with a random text message from a friend of Charlie's, a guy named Mark. He and Charlie went to the Naval Academy together. After graduation, Charlie went on to become a naval aviator. He flew medevac helicopters in Iraq in 2007. His friend Mark joined the Navy SEALs, the Navy's Special Operations Forces. What was the text that you got from Mark?
5: So, actually, it started with, "Good morning." I said, "Good morning. How's Liam, your son?" And his next text is, "Hey, I got a job for you." And that's where my response came back. "Does involve explosives." And he says, "Attend the service of a frogman in my absence."
4: Frogman is a nickname for a Navy SEAL. Eddie Furlani and Mark had been Navy SEALs together. The funeral was going to be in San Diego, and Mark, who lives in Florida, couldn't make it. So he asked Charlie, who lives nearby, to go in his place.
5: that was the moment where it was like that moment of decision where it's like, well, do I really want to go to a funeral of somebody I don't know in his absence?
4: And yeah.
5: I, you know, if it was anybody but Mark, I probably would have made an excuse.
4: So did you sit there for like a minute or two before you wrote him back thinking of excuses not to go?
5: I'd be lying if I said no. I did think of a few excuses not to go because, you know, funerals aren't one of those things that people like attending to begin with, and let alone the funeral of somebody that you don't know, which technically seems a little rude because it just doesn't seem appropriate.
4: But Charlie wrote Mark back, said, send me the details and I'll do it. And then in the swirl of his own life and work and family, he kind of forgot about it. Weeks later, he woke up and realized it was the morning of Eddie Furlani's funeral. He put on a nice pair of jeans, some nice shoes, and a dark button-down shirt. He thought he'd go to the service during his lunch break, catch the eulogy, and then scoot out of there, get back to work. He realized he didn't have any of the details about the service, and he also didn't know anything about Eddie Furlani. So he did some Googling and found a Facebook memorial that Mark had set up and a GoFundMe page asking for donations to help support Eddie's family. It mentioned that he had passed suddenly. In the essay Charlie sent us, he writes, there are pictures of his three children and a smiling face of Eddie in SEAL training, submerged in mud and smiling and giving a thumbs up with green fatigues on. The date of his passing was listed, and I started Googling different military tragedies. Being alumni from a military academy means that rarely is there a military accident where someone I know isn't involved or affected. Found unusual that I could find no reporting on anything. So you knew it wasn't that. You knew it wasn't a battlefield death, but,
5: well,
4: but maybe it was an accident.
5: I didn't... You get that little bug in the back of your head because I'm like, okay, well, how did he die? Like, was it a car accident?
4: The internet didn't shed any light on the mystery surrounding Eddie's death. But anyway, it was the day of the funeral, so Charlie would probably find out what happened there. It's a weird thing being a proxy at a funeral. It reminds me of being a plus one at a wedding, only miserable. You don't know the person who died or their family, so it's hard to have any feelings about it. Like the fact that Eddie Furlani was gone, it hadn't changed the course of Charlie's life at all. Just the course of his lunch break, really. Charlie gets to the chapel late because Mark texted at the last minute and asked him to pick up some flowers for the family, corsages for Eddie Furlani's daughter and widow. As soon as he drives into the parking lot, he notices a woman sitting on the sidewalk, dressed in black, attending to a little boy who's having a total meltdown over his pants and how he doesn't want to be wearing them. Charlie recognizes the boy from pictures as Eddie Furlani's son. When Charlie walks into the chapel, the service has already started, and he's carrying those flowers, so one of the funeral directors intercepts him and asks him if he's the flower delivery guy. Charlie tries to explain, awkwardly and in whisper talk, because again, the service has already started, that no, he's there for the service. But no, he doesn't actually know the deceased. And no, he doesn't know the family either. He's just there for a guy in Florida, like as a stand-in. The funeral director lets him by, and Charlie finally squeezes into the back row of mourners.
5: The pews were all full, and the walls, especially the back of the walls, were lined with... men in three-piece suits that were, you know, 6'4", athletically built, wearing sunglasses. I mean, you're clearly Navy SEALs.
4: People were giving eulogies. In his essay, Charlie writes that it felt odd to hear about the achievements of a stranger, stories from his friends. The men on the back wall with him were steel-faced, betrayed no emotion, until Eddie Furlani's daughter, a 7-year-old named Zelma, broke down in tears.
5: The little girl was... you know, sobbing, you know, in that sort of deep heartbroken sob.
4: Yeah.
5: And her stepmother, you know, was kind of bent over and escorting her out through the door. And she is just sobbing. And again, you can imagine all these 6-foot-plus, you know, 300-pound athletic Navy SEALs. And it was, everybody just looks so helpless. Like, it was like, there isn't anything these guys can't take on and win. And here's this little girl sobbing, you know, right behind us. And there's nothing anybody can do.
4: There was a part of your essay that really struck me. And I'm just going to read. You wrote, "The military trains you to separate the emotion from the mission. Eddie's oldest girl, Zelma, was old enough to understand what was happening, but not military enough to know not to show it." Did you want Zelma to be a little more military in that moment?

0: I don't know what to say to that because that little girl, you know, wailing out there in the hallway, you know, that again set off a cascade of grief that everybody there had to kind of stuff away.
1: Charlie stuffed the grief away with an old military trick. He focused on accomplishing the mission to deliver the flowers Mark had sent him with.
0: As stupid, and I feel so embarrassed to even admit this, but I mean, that's what I clung to, is like, I need to give her the flowers. Like, I clung to that idea that my mission is to give her the flowers.
1: Luckily, a voice in Charlie's head, his wife's voice, he says, told him that delivering the flowers then was a really bad idea. So he stayed put. It made him deeply uncomfortable, all these feelings for a stranger. He wasn't being military enough.
0: You lose a degree of empathy in the military because empathy is not an advantageous skill to have in most, especially combat armed fields. Empathy is not a useful emotion to have. And the fact that I'm sniffling and tearing up is generally, you know, thought as weak. Like I said, your empathy centers tend to be atrophied.
1: Well, I mean, I think you could also see it as proof that your empathy centers haven't atrophied, that they're actually quite present.
0: They just come out at the wrong times and with odd things, which is...
1: I guess, although I think some people would argue that a funeral is the exact right time for it to come out.
0: Oh, they're present. Yeah, I know they're there.
1: The service finally ended. The chaplain asked everyone not to talk to the family, just proceed outside to the flag presentation. But Charlie ignored these instructions and walked up to Eddie Furlani's widow, eager to give her the flowers, to accomplish his mission at last. When he told her he was there on behalf of his friend Mark, she brightened and gave him a hug. She told him Mark was the whole reason they'd had a service there in San Diego. He'd arranged everything. Charlie got back in his car and called Mark to give him a report. And then Mark said something strange. He told Charlie he was relieved to hear there had been so many people at the service.
0: It hit me almost like touching a light socket. He said, "I'm glad people showed up. I was worried nobody was going to be there." And you get that kind of like sinking feeling that you've missed something important.
1: Mm-hmm.
0: And the next thing he told me was, because of how he killed himself.
1: Eddie had disappeared from home 3.5 weeks earlier. He'd been missing for about a week before his body was found, under a bridge. He had a backpack filled with pictures of his family and his service record. In his essay, Charlie writes about that moment after the funeral, when he was in his car talking to Mark, and he finally understood how Eddie had died. It all came together in my mind suddenly. No mention of cause of death, no news stories of training accidents, no mention of the end of his life at the eulogy. The monster that hides in the dark. The one that you don't mention, lest you summon his attention. How did that change things for you, to understand that Eddie had committed suicide?
0: I got lightheaded, honestly. I had a physical reaction.
1: You Why?
0: Know, I just... Because there was nothing. There was nothing about it. I mean, there were no articles on it. The chaplain's invocation didn't talk about it. Nobody said anything about it. Both Mark and Eddie's widow, as I found out this morning when I talked to her, they were terrified because they expected to show up to an empty chapel. They expected no one to come.
1: In fact, the Navy chaplain had mentioned at the start of the service that Eddie had killed himself. But Charlie arrived late and missed it. And Charlie had misunderstood Mark's worry that no one would show up. Mark told me he was worried about that, but not because Eddie killed himself. It was more like it all happened so suddenly, and he wasn't sure people would be able to come. The morning before our interview, Charlie called Eddie's widow to make sure it was okay with her that he talked to me. And during that conversation, he learned something about Zelma's breakdown in the chapel.
0: the reason why she wanted to leave is because she was ashamed. She felt ashamed that everybody knew her father had killed himself, and that, you know, they felt that she was a bad person. And I was horrified to hear that. I mean, of all the, of all the things for her to think, that she was somehow this pariah for her father passing away, that everybody in that memorial service who was there to support her, and she was, I don't know, it was just I was horrified to hear that, and that she wanted to leave.
1: Eddie left the military in 2012, the same year as Charlie. Charlie says when you go back to civilian life, you get a job, you've got your family and friends, but you miss having a greater mission.
0: Your sense of purpose is gone. You have to evolve. But when I heard what Eddie did, and I understood what he was thinking in that moment. I guess I'm trying to explain in a basic layman terms without knowing, you know, myself, but I can put myself in a few of their shoes, you know, with...
1: Can you talk about that?
0: About what?
1: Being able to put yourself in their shoes. I mean, can you talk about that? Are you up for it? Up for talking about that?
0: Sorry, I've been kind of dreading this.
1: You want to take a little break?
0: No, I can keep going. Okay. I'd like to say I'm brave enough to take that subject on, but I don't think I can do that.
1: Okay.
0: I don't think I can do that right.
1: That's fine. Charlie's had his own bouts with suicidal thoughts. They brought his career in the Navy to an end. He told me about it when the microphones were off. He said it was okay to talk about here. I asked him if, in retrospect, the thing that got him about Eddie's funeral, the reason he felt compelled to write the essay, was that it could have been his own funeral. But he said, no, that's not it. And then he explained why he wrote the essay. He said he knew from his time doing medevac flights that the mere sound of a helicopter approaching can improve the vital signs of a person on the verge of death. He said, I wrote you because I wanted to be the sound of a helicopter to someone.
2: Dana Chivas. We wanted to share the phone number for the National Suicide Prevention Hotline. That number is 800-273-TALK, 800-273-TALK. That guy Charlie, who wrote that essay, asked us to say that he dedicates his essay to a guy who helped him, a Marine who died in Iraq, Major Richard Gannon II.

0: Well, our program is produced today by Mickey Meek. 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Thanks, as always, to our program's co-founder, Mr. Tori Malatia. You know, I know it's been a week since Labor Day, but Tori is still reminiscing about how much fun he had.
1: I remember, like, shoplifting from Walgreens and spending the night in jail.
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Good evening and welcome to Jazz Spectrum Saturday. I'm Fritz Byers. Ahead tonight, we'll survey some of the best releases to date in a great year in jazz. We'll hear from, among others, Adam O'Farrell, Tamika Reid, and Mark Turner. Let's get right to it now. Let's begin with Emmett Cohen. The recording is called Universal Truth. We'll begin with his treatment of Thelonious Monk's Well, You Needn't, and follow that with the title track. Later in this set, the group that records as Ahmed, and then the cellist, Tamika Reid. Here's Emmett Cohen from the release Universal Truth, Well, You Needn't.